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5: I'm Dan Ronan in Washington with these news headlines. With much of the nation under double-digit or triple-digit temperatures, Americans are celebrating the nation's 250th birthday. Tonight's fireworks demonstration on the National Mall are scheduled to begin later than normal after President Trump delivers his speech. Months after his death, Iran Saturday is starting several days of funeral services for its late supreme leader, Ayatollah Ali Khamenei, who was killed in the first hours of the U.S.-Israeli war against Iran. Three people died, seven others were rescued when storms blew through southern Wisconsin, causing a boat to capsize on Lake Geneva. I'm Dan Ronan, NPR News.

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1: I'm Jim Belsher, inviting you to join me every Saturday from 7 to 9 p.m. for Strange Brew, a pitcher of progressive rock, a jar full of jam bands, plus shots of alternative, electronica, world, ambient, and more. 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Strange Brew, KSUT, Saturday evenings from 7 to 9. And we're celebrating the 4th in this evening's Strange Brew, so hopefully you can stay tuned. Right now, it is back to NPR's All Things Considered, with support provided by Spine Colorado, supplying spine healthcare for over 20 years, with 7 providers, including spine surgeons, physical medicine, rehab doctors, and physician assistants, with multidisciplinary

Welcome back to another Strange Brew. I'm your host, Jim Belcher, and thanks for joining me on this 4th of July evening. Hope you're being safe out there, as well as having a lot of fun, but don't blow any appendages off with any kind of fireworks, please. And being it is the 4th of July, we are going to be, obviously, doing some tunes that you can interpret as celebrating that holiday, starting with this one from Charlie Hayden and Michael Brecker, their version of America the Beautiful.

Of course, that was Bruce Springsteen and the E Street Band, 4th of July, Asbury Park. We started this hour of Strange Brew off with bassist Charlie Hayden and horn player Michael Brecker and their version of America the Beautiful. Well, next on this 4th of July, we've got a whole set of songs that share that title, starting with one by Amy Mann.

Robert Earl Keane on Strange Brew with his song 4th of July. We're going to continue now with a couple of tracks from Don Henley. The first sort of segues into the second. And check out the lyrics on this first one, A Month of Sundays.

Great Pino Palladino playing bass on that Don Henley tune, Sunset Grill. We're going to continue with the last few songs in this hour of Strange Brew, starting with one by Tim Reynolds, guitarist Tim Reynolds, best known for working with Dave Matthews probably, but this is his group TR3, and they're doing a live version of a song written by King Crimson, Mate Kudasai.

David Bowie and the Pat Metheny Group there. This is not America. Well, it actually is, and it is the 4th of July, and we're going to come full circle to wrap up this hour of Strange Brew. We started things off with Charlie Hayden and Michael Brecker, and we're going to finish it off with another song by them called American Dreams.

I'm Jim Belcher, inviting you to stay tuned for Hour 2 of Strange Brew, when we'll continue to celebrate the 4th of July. Coming up shortly. 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Connecting community through music and stories for 50 years. And stay tuned, we've got another Hour of Strange Brew coming up next. That's followed at 9 o'clock by Chris Kay and the Colorado Playlist, and the Grateful Dead Hour at 10.

Welcome back to Hour 2 of Strange Brew. I'm your host, Jim Belcher, and we're going to continue our celebration of the 4th of July, starting off this hour with Trey Anastasio.

MJ Linderman on Strange Brew with the title track from his 2024 release, Manning Fireworks. We're going to continue with several songs referencing fireworks, including this one from First Aid Kit, which is simply titled Fireworks.

Music from local musician Jonas Grushkin there, playing both keyboards and percussion on that one, entitled Firecrackers. You're listening to Strange Brew. I'm Jim Belcher, and what would a 4th of July be without this one? Here's Jimi Hendrix.

Yes, covering Paul Simon's America on this 4th of July on Strange Brew. And this next one is the title track from the Kansas album Song for America. Really encompasses the history of the country in about 10 minutes.

Kansas with Song for America on Strange Brew. Well, we've got time for a song or two in this last section of this hour of the show. And we're going to go to a classic from Don McLean to celebrate the 4th of July. Here's American Pie. Hello.

I'm Jim Belcher, and I pretty much ran out of 4th of July songs at this point, so we're going to wrap up this hour of Strange Brew with Eddie from Ohio and their song, 5th of July.

0: Eddie from Ohio with 5th of July. And that puts an exclamation point on this hour of Strange Brew. I'm Jim Belcher. Thanks so much for joining me. And continue to celebrate America as you go out into the evening. But be safe, have fun, and we'll catch you next Saturday from 7 to 9 for another Strange Brew. 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This is KSUT Ignacio, KUTE Ignacio, KDNG Durango, KUUT Farmington, KUSW Flora Vista, KPGS Pagosa Springs, and KZNM Toyoak. Stay tuned. Coming up next, it's Chris Kay and the Colorado Playlist. That's followed at 10 o'clock by the Grateful Dead Hour. And then from 11 to midnight, it's an hour of night music.
1: Happy 4th of July week, and welcome to the Colorado Playlist. I'm your host, Chris Kay. Colorado's recording history actually goes back 100 years now into the 1920s, and as you'd expect, recordings 100 years old are pretty rare, and they're often not very good. So this week, I'll feature a couple of special moments in Colorado music history going back to 1976, 50 years ago, as we celebrate the 150th anniversary of Colorado's founding. Coming up, new music from Dan Hockman, who returns to the show this week, and the Denver supergroup called Blue Book. When we think of great music moments in Colorado music history, I think we can all point to a few special moments, like the first time Led Zeppelin played in the U.S. in Denver in 1968, and then 4.5 years later in April 1973 when Queen made their U.S. debut. Concert moments like those and Under a Blood Red Sky illuminate Colorado's music scene, along with the recent inclusion of Widespread Panic into the Colorado Music Hall of Fame. They own the record for most sold-out shows in Red Rock's history. In 1976, Bob Dylan found his way to Hughes Stadium in Fort Collins. That would turn out to be a force of nature as the band played under torrential rain. It was a show that would live forever as a live album, and an NBC TV show aired in September 1976. That same year, Firefall released their debut. One from each to get us going with Bob Dylan up front. Welcome to the show.

Colorado Music Hall of Fame band Firefall on the Colorado playlist with Livin' Ain't Livin', that off of their 1976 self-titled debut. Bob Dylan in front from Hard Rain, recorded live at Hughes Stadium in Fort Collins in May 1976. Bob had prior history here. He arrived in Denver in 1960. He played Woody Guthrie songs at a place called the Satire Lounge on Colfax and lived in a room above the Exodus nightclub. Something new this week here on the show from Boulder's Dan Hockman, this one called A Few More Grays.

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They were raised in Boulder. Chris and Oliver Wood, a.k.a. the Wood Brothers, before each of them left to build their careers in Atlanta and New York City, respectively, and then finally teaming up in 02 to form the trio. If you want to catch them, they'll be at the Mishawaka Amphitheater outside of Fort Collins July 9th. River takes the town from the Wood Brothers. And something new from Boulder's Dan Hockman up in front. A few more grays from him, a song you'll find in the Cut It or Keep It section of the Monday Morning Music Meeting at ColoradoPlaylist.com, where what you say helps shape the sound of the show and what might make it to the annual Colorado Playlist Fan and Listener Poll that comes out at the end of November. If you're out looking for some festival action, there's plenty to choose from. July 3rd and 4th, it's the 2026 Cherry Days in Paonia with Western Slope bands Crying Shame and Stray Grass and others. July 18 and 19, Winter Park Jazz Festival with Colorado jazz artist Gregory Goodlow and Nelson Rangel. And then the grand finale of the month, the UMS and Bluesifers first rodeo in downtown Denver with over 400 acts between the two. Bluesifers first rodeo has announced it's sold out. And then on August 1st, I will be back for the 18th annual Decono Music and Spirits Festival with 5 Colorado bands and 10 Colorado-based distilleries. Find all of those at ColoradoPlaylist.com. On the way, Julie Davis and Company, a.k.a. Blue Book, with something new on the show this week and the latest from our Violet Room up next.

Thanks for tuning in for this episode of the Colorado Playlist. I'm Chris Kay. The band Our Violet Room is the main project for singer-songwriter Matthew Birch. He's one of the many, many hundreds of musicians who have moved to Colorado from Los Angeles over the decades. His debut got him some TV and film placements, along with some worldwide recognition. The most recent single, Villain, hit the Colorado Playlist in January. He's still got a couple of new ones on the way. Here's Villain.

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truly one of the exceptional artists out of the Denver area nowadays. Not only as a singer-songwriter and the main writer and voice in The Stilltide, she also appears with Blue Book and has toured internationally as the guitar tech for Gregory Allen Heisekoff. That's Anna Morissette leading The Stilltide on Better Than I've Been. Lady spelled L-V-D-Y with change in front. Inside the Mind is one of a handful of new reggae bands to emerge off the Front Range over the past several years. This is Who I Am on the Colorado Playlist.

They'll be at Moe's Barbecue in Denver, July 17th, inside the Mind on the Colorado Playlist with Who I Am. They formed in northern Colorado, where they can normally be found at Soundbar in Fort Collins. They put out their debut Good Ideas back in 2020 and the album Looking for the Sun a year ago. Who I Am is a fairly new single from them. One of the great things about our state this time of year is the chance to get out and visit some of the cities and towns that sometimes we rarely get a chance to visit. We've had the great pleasure to visit almost all of the great spots in our state over the years. And when we do, we make sure to get local information about the area on the local community-powered stations that exist around our state, from Cortez to Durango up to Telluride, Grand Junction, Paonia, Carbondale, Glenwood Springs, down to Alamosa. We're everywhere, and we're really fortunate to have such an incredible array of stations dedicated to our local community spread throughout the state. 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And when you do travel this summer, please take extreme care. It doesn't take much to start a fire, as we've seen very recently around our state. Up next, Blue Book on the Colorado Playlist.

And welcome back to the Colorado Playlist. They've been praised for years by NPR, the Denver Post, the Westword, CPR, and others. Blue Book is a Denver supergroup made up of artists who have also worked alongside Nathaniel Rateliff and the Night Sweats, Snake Rattle, Rattlesnake, the Still Tide, Glowing House, and a lot of others. Band founder, songwriter, bassist, and lead vocalist Julie Davis was a founder in the Denver project Bella Caroli several years ago. She's been out on tour with the Night Sweats. The band also features Anna Morissette from the Still Tide. Their latest came out this past March. It's called Holy Rider.

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Megan Burt, Nathaniel Rateliff and the Night Sweats, and Blue Book rounding out the final set here on the Colorado Playlist. Megan with Drugstore Brand from her last album, Witness, from 2 years ago now. I drove it back to the debut album from Nathaniel Rateliff and the Night Sweats from 2015 for trying So Hard Not to Know. That's 11 years ago now. Megan also appears with the group Road Pony. They'll be at the Longmont Museum on July 30th in Old Town Square later in August. Thanks for tuning in and letting me fill some airspace around you. The Colorado Playlist is a presentation of Rocky Mountain Music Network. I'm Chris Kay. 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And make sure to visit every week for the Monday Morning Music Meeting. Stepping back to 2008 for one, the Fred Hess Band also featured the late Ron Miles on trumpet. From the album Single Moment, this is Norman's Gold. Thanks for listening.

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They're also on Facebook and Instagram. This is KSUT Ignacio, KUTE Ignacio, KDNG Durango, KUUT Farmington, KUSW Flora Vista, KPGS Pagosa Springs, and KZNM Toyoak. 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

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And from Dead Shows, a Grateful Dead concert-specific mobile reference app. Dead Shows offers set lists for every concert the band ever played, plus individual song, venue, and other stats, guest artists, and more. 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

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Brother to brother, man to man, face to face, and it's hand to hand. Find a war that

Grateful Dead at the Providence Civic Center, March 31st, 1986. A concert with several really rare items, including one of only two Grateful Dead performances of I'm a Roadrunner. Jerry Garcia got it from Junior Walker and the All-Stars and did it frequently in his bands in the 70s and 80s, but it's Bobby Weir singing it here. I'll have the rest of set one for you, and the Grateful Dead Hour continues.

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1: It's the Grateful Dead Hour. I'm David Gans. Here are the last two songs of 331-86 Set 1 in Providence, Rhode Island.

cards overhanging. We're painting the passports brown. Beauty parlors full of sailors. The circus is in town.

that some kind of joke? All these people that you mentioned, yes, I know them. They're quite lame.

Ace of Cups was an all-female band in San Francisco in the psychedelic 60s. Co-founder Denise Kaufman was also a member of the Merry Pranksters and knew Bobby Weir when they were teenagers. For a variety of reasons, Ace of Cups didn't release a record until 2018. You can get this album and their later releases at aceofcups.com. We also heard a track from the 50th anniversary edition of The Dead's 1970 masterpiece, American Beauty. Next week, we'll get started on set 2 of 33186.

0: 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There's a Grateful Dead Hour page on Facebook, and I'm very easy to find on Blue Sky. My performing schedule is posted at perfectable.net/gigs. With certain exceptions, I play a live show every day on YouTube and my Facebook page, DGans Music. I'll be at Jerry Day in Atlanta August 1st and 2nd, and then I'm going to head up to Massachusetts to be part of the next 300. 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And from Dead Shows, a Grateful Dead concert-specific mobile reference app. Dead Shows offers set lists for every concert the band ever played, plus individual song, venue, and other stats, guest artists, and more. 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This has been Grateful Dead Hour number 1971. Thank you for your kind attention, everybody. I'm David Gans, and I'll meet you back here next week.
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0: Good morning, Four Corners. Thanks for tuning in today. It is Sunday, July 5th. It's going to be a beautiful day here in the Four Corners. This is KSUT Tribal Radio and Four Corners Public Radio. 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We can also be heard in Cortez, Mancos, and Silverton. 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
1: It's Sunday Baroque. I'm Suzanne Bonha. On this Independence Day weekend, as our nation is celebrating America 250, I have planned a celebration that includes some of the greatest hits of the Baroque era, played by performing ensembles across the United States. You'll hear the Cleveland Baroque Orchestra Apollo's Fire, New York's celebrated Orpheus Chamber Orchestra, and a Boulder, Colorado-based brass ensemble. And since it is 4th of July weekend, lively musical fireworks.

0: Balder Brass played the chorale Jesu Joy of Man's Desiring by Johann Sebastian Bach. 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
0: Sunday Baroque is funded thanks to the Friends of Sunday Baroque, whose generous contributors include Rita Sackett, in loving memory of her husband, Mark. Throughout her life, Jeanette Sorel has used her personal drive and stick-to-itiveness to pursue her passions. At Juilliard, one of her professors dismissively told her not to pursue conducting because, quote, audiences wouldn't accept a woman conductor. She got similar discouragement when she applied for a major orchestra conducting job, and what did she do? She formed her own ensemble in 1992. She's released dozens of recordings with them, won a Grammy Award, and Jeanette Sorel leads her group Apollo's Fire, the Cleveland Baroque Orchestra, playing the second Brandenburg Concerto by Johann Sebastian Bach.

0: Baltimore Consort played Tarleton's Jig and the King of Denmark's Galliard, two tunes by John Dowland. 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
0: 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George Frederick Handel's music for the Royal Fireworks was written for a huge festive celebration in London's Green Park in 1749. Unfortunately, things didn't go according to plan. The fireworks display caused a fire. Chaos ensued, as you might imagine. This is New York's Orpheus Chamber Orchestra performing George Frederick Handel's music for the Royal Fireworks.

0: Good morning and thank you for joining us today. 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
1: It's Sunday Baroque. I'm Suzanne Bonha. Happy Independence Day weekend. We're celebrating America 250 with some greatest hits of the Baroque, played by U.S. ensembles that are spread across the country. There's a top-notch group in Bloomington, Indiana, made up of players associated with the prestigious Jacobs School of Music at Indiana University. And there's Seattle Baroque, known for its collaborations with some of the world's top soloists. And a professional church choir in Manhattan that cultivated a reputation for excellence.

0: Dennis Keane led Voices of Ascension singing Exultate Deo, Rejoice in God by Giovanni Pierluigi da Palestrina. This is Sunday Baroque.
1: Hi, it's Susan Gatchett inviting you to join me every Sunday night for Listen a While. 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
0: Sunday Baroque is funded thanks to financial support from the Friends of Sunday Baroque, whose generous contributors include the New Family Trust, in memory of Joan Cockrell New. In 1994, harpsichordist Byron Shankman and violinist Ingrid Matthews founded an early music group in the Pacific Northwest, Seattle Baroque, and they collaborated with bassoonist Michael McCraw on this bassoon concerto by Antonio Vivaldi.

0: La Donna Musicale played the sonata for Par Dessous, Forte Piano, and Viola da Gamba by Anna Bone. 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
0: 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American conductor and harpsichordist Martin Perlman formed Boston Baroque in 1973 and only retired from it in 2025. The ensemble is one of the oldest Baroque orchestras established in North America. And this is Martin Perlman leading Boston Baroque, playing the 3rd orchestral suite by Johann Sebastian Bach. It's the one that has the air on the G string.

0: from one of their 26 albums. Martin Perlman led Boston Baroque playing the Orchestral Suite No. 3 by Johann Sebastian Bach. Sunday Baroque is produced at the Richard P. Garmany Classical Music Production Suite at WSHU Public Radio in Fairfield, Connecticut, by Julie Fredino, Jennifer Basher, Sabrina Garone, Ann Lopez, and Lexi Perinal. I'm Sue Zampona, and this is Sunday Baroque.
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1: Hey, Shannon, Shannon, what's the matter with you, man? 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
2: Hey, fellas.
1: 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Treat them like they're...
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0: 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If you have any questions, please give them a call at 970-563-0253. Summer tutoring at the Southern Ute Education Department for students entering the 4th, 5th, and 6th grade for the school year 2026 through 2027. These are students who have completed 3rd, 4th, and 5th grade in May of 2026. For more information, please contact Kelly Fiddler, 970-563-2779. Southern Ute Indian Tribe 2026 Special Election. Tribal Chairman Seat. The election board has determined these are the days for the upcoming 2026 special election according to the Constitution Election Code and Resolution Number 2026-095. Special election, Friday, July 10th, 2026. Polls will open at 7 a.m. and close at 7 p.m. Voter registration deadline, Wednesday, July 1st, 2026 by 5 p.m. Absentee ballot request deadline, July 1st, 2026 by 5 p.m. Emergency ballot request deadline, Thursday, July 9th, 2026 by 5 p.m. On the ballot, please vote for 1, Christine Sage, Renee J. Cloud, Adam Red, Corliss M. Taylor, and Byron Frost. For more information, contact Election Board at 970-563-0100, extension 2303. The Pinot Nooch Market and Outdoor Biz Lab. 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If you would like to be a vendor, please reach out to Allison Wall, 970-563-2281. Hey, what's the
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in the studios with Elvin Ahoyaboy and his Chipmunk Singers. At this time, we will hear some Roundette songs of the Yuccaday.

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Yeah, that's right. 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We'd love to hear from you. Let us know where you're listening from. Tons of music to share with you, so don't go anywhere.

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1: We have made our way away from the sky apple. You will notice from your new knowledge experience that the distance from the crust to the mantle to the core is much greater than previous measurements. And as we have penciled in as lyricists in this time period, we experiment with a myriad of new findings different from the supposed truths. The ample evidence we presented it complex.

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Much appreciated. And we're going to take a little break.

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Gonna keep things flowing. Gonna get back in the mix. Shout out to everybody tuning in. 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See if we can get you on the air. Also, connect through our social medias, Instagram Soul Deluxe and Facebook Soul Deluxe. 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Turn it up.

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I go go to I'll go out on the north. 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

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Coming up next, the mainstream.

hailed as leaders of the early 2000s, quote, guitar group revival. The Coral were Mercury Prize nominated for their debut album. They had their breakout single, Dreaming of You, which reached the UK Top 20. And their 2003 Magic and Medicine landed them 4 UK Top 20 singles, including Pass It On. They're out with their latest chapter, 388, and from the release, it's Shame, a recent addition that's helping us to kick off this hour on the mainstream. Brett may be nigyaso, to odiwa de da skyasta ongwenyo angi chochento, nyawesgeno haitkwa, aga jengwa got nigoyo tia wenza gwego nangan wanisa de, hate wanisa ge, hante wasonda ge, hey o dog. I hope there are good minds everywhere today, and it matters not where you're tuning in. Stick around for an engaging hour of some of the best music as we take on the challenge of reimagining a mainstream music space. We'll be hearing one from The Strokes' latest album. Also, the best-selling artist in the world to date, The Weeknd. We'll be introducing a new track from Bruce Springsteen into the rotation, which I gotta get you caught up with some exciting things. I got to participate at an event at the brand new Bruce Springsteen Center for American Music, but you'll have to stick around for that. In the first half, Darla Daniels, one from Ray Zaragoza, but not before kicking off things with these retro vibes, courtesy of the one and only Jalen Agonda. He's back with his newest Motown-influenced vocal style. Released June 5th, you're invited to enjoy Burning Temptation from his Doctrine of Love. Don't go anywhere. You'll regret it. You're listening to the mainstream.

Apparat's Hum of Maybe here on the mainstream. I wish it had something to do with me because I do hum a lot. But anyway, we also heard Ray Zaragoza's Enough featuring Melk. And that was found on her Hold That Spirit. Earlier in the set, we also officially introduced the amazing Jalen Naganda's Burning Temptation from Doctrine of Love into the rotation for the first time. You'll be hearing a lot more of that. And of course, I love the rotation and all the genres that we get to enjoy together here on the mainstream. If you're just now joining, get caught back up a couple of different ways. First and foremost, the easiest is to head on over to the full website for not only this, but the many projects associated with Turtle Island Tunes Full Moon Radio LLC, the parent company of the mainstream with Brett Maybe, Gyno, and the Full Moon Radio itself. If you want to also check out this and a whole lot more great indigenous music 24/7, and in fact, right on the website, there is the Full Moon Radio. 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You can enjoy the mainstream there every Monday through Friday from 9 a.m. to noon and 9 p.m. to midnight Eastern Time. But there's also great programming from my friends and colleagues at Native Voice One. Also, a show that's produced by the Friends of Ganondagan up in and around Victor, New York. So check things out, touch base with me, send me a line, and stay in touch. We're going to end things in this block with a whole bunch of indigenous artists, but not before Lily Vakili and a track from her Oceans of Kansas. Now, it's true, this isn't her most recent release. At the beginning of May, she put out her Live Wire, which is a 6-song live and studio EP that was recorded with her touring band. And they kept things pretty true to form, as people have noticed that there is no studio trickery, just live on the floor, good old-fashioned rock and roll. So be on the lookout for a new edition from that release. But in the meantime, once again rewinding to 2025, it's her Okoboji on the mainstream.

As we get ready to kick off the second half of listening during this hour's mainstream party, a quick shout out to friends in and around Socorro, New Mexico, dialed in on the FM at 88.7 on KBOM. It's good to have you here, and whether you're tuned in from your home, your office, your car, analog or digitally, there's never a bad time or place to enjoy some music together. In fact, you know me, I think it's one of the oldest forms of medicine, and the best part is, especially on the radio, it's always free. So be sure to stick around for more details as to how to have the mainstream carried on your local airwaves or to have more of it carried there. In the meantime, though, we're going to get back into things with one from the Strokes. I'll join you again after one from the Weeknd. But right now, we're heading up to Cree territory with a member of the Poundmaker Cree Nation in Treaty 6 territory. Lovina Tutusis records as Just Love. She, to date, has had a song that's hit number one on the Indigenous Music Countdown, one of my favorites, her track Mama. She's known for blending UK-inspired soul, Indigenous storytelling, and she has a smoky modern voice that'll keep you coming back for more. It's her GOS, her most recent single, kicking off this half on the mainstream. Have some fun and give a good ear on the mainstream.

0: The Weeknd's Dancing in the Flames, bringing that block in my time with you to an end on the mainstream. We also heard, quite possibly one of my favorite Strokes songs, from their latest release, Reality Awaits. It was Falling Out of Love, a song that I first heard, alongside many others, on the final week broadcast of The Late Show with Stephen Colbert. We also got into things with Love's G.O.S., a recent addition into the rotation, and already one of my favorites. Thank you for joining me for this fun hour of music. As always, you're invited back. I do broadcast 7 days a week, 3 hours a day, so there's a good chance you can join me again on your favorite local airwaves. But if you're just not getting enough there, don't forget that you can very kindly have your station reach out to Nola Daves Moses, the distribution director at Native Voice One. Drop her a line at nola@nv1.org. We'll be hearing from Beatle Ringo before too long, but not before introducing this late January release from The Boss into the rotation. Now, a couple weeks ago, I participated at an event for the brand new Bruce Springsteen Center for American Music, and it was told to us that The Boss himself wanted indigenous representation at his kickoff weekend. When I was sharing that news with some of the younger artists that were featured, they were a little bit confused, and it dawned on me that I might be a little older than I like to admit at times. I don't know if the newer generation knows him as The Boss, but The Boss he is, and I got to have a picture taken with him. He met me backstage, told me how much he was enjoying the show, and to let the artists know that as well. It was truly a dream come true. Without further ado, turn it up with his powerful Streets of Minneapolis. Stay in touch, be good to yourself and each other, and as always, keep on keeping on with the mainstream.
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Host of Yonder Radio. Every week we bring listeners rural conversations with national reach. This week is no different. Talk about consistency. We're starting out with a conversation with Daily Yonder reporter Alana Newman, who brings us a story from Illinois about CO2 sequestration and eminent domain to build the necessary pipelines. And we have two takes on America's 250th birthday. These are brilliant. And we welcome back actor Kiki Bush. And she talks about supporting arts in rural areas. Incredible conversation, as per usual. And then we have a segment from our partners at the Rural Faith Initiative about LGBTQ plus affirming rural churches and parishes. And our featured musician this week is Sam Miltich. I pull out the Virtuoso label, and he hedges a bit, but I think you'll hear it with his jazz music. Also, his mental health advocacy, he brings that to the show as well. Tune in for all of that on Yonder Radio.

0: Yonder Radio. We're glad you're here. This is Rural Conversations with National Reach. My name is Jared Ewe, and today we're just packing the house with beautiful people. On the way, we're going to be hearing from Sam Miltich. Just imagine a jazz guitar virtuoso who to me looks like Matt Damon. So we have him coming up, his music. We're going to talk about CO2 sequestration and eminent domain and also the semi-quincentennial. We're going to have some words about that, and they are brilliant. That is all the way, along with trivia. But first, from the Daily Yonder Newsroom, it is the Daily Yonder News editor, Jan Patulski.
1: Hi, Jared. This week, we start off with Reuters and their report on the current state of Supplemental Nutrition Assistance Program, better known as SNAP. According to their report, more than 4.7 million people nationwide lost their benefits. That's as a result of the President Trump's signature tax and spending law that went into effect last July, which amounts to about 11% of participants. And unfortunately, Arizona leads the pack. According to the Reuters reporting, more than 457,000 Arizonians, including almost 200,000 children, lost their benefits as of the end of May. That law reduces SNAP's funding by about $187 billion, or 17%, and that's supposed to happen over the next 10 years.
0: Well, coming from climate.us, some warm news, or at least the reporting of warmth. What is happening with this?
1: Climate.us, formerly climate.gov, is now a nonprofit website that stores and hosts all of the climate research and weather data that used to be accessible at climate.gov. Climate.gov was run by the National Oceanic and Atmospheric Administration, NOAA. However, after DOGE and the purges within the federal government rolled across the country, that website was shut down. Now, more than 80 scientists volunteers to serve as subject matter experts at the new climate.us site. The site also boasts that it will make available the entire 15-year collection of the research from the former website. Now, this is not an official U.S. government website. However, the scientists want you to know that the brain power behind it is pretty much the same.
0: And speaking of brain power, KFF Health News, always delivering in the world of Lyme disease today. What's this?
1: KFF brings us a story about a potential for a new Lyme disease vaccine planned to be rolled out in the near future. However, the interesting wrinkle in the story is that people are not sure if there will be interest in the first place. There is a Lyme disease vaccine available already. And one of the reasons why they want to replace it and why those questions are posed in the first place is because this one is not particularly popular.
0: Well, and there's always prevention, Jan Patulski. Hear me out. Some wisdom from the sage. A family that checks for ticks together sticks together.
1: Beautiful. Beautiful.
0: All right, Jan Patulski, Daily Yonder News Editor from DailyYonder.com. Thank you so much.
1: Thanks so much, Jared.
0: That was Jan Patulski, news editor for the Daily Yonder. Now, our news story this week comes to you from Daily Yonder reporter Alana Newman, who reported a series of stories about carbon sequestration along with Julia Tilton. The two visited Central Illinois, where they found community members protesting proposed carbon pipelines and the state's legislature ready to do something about it with Bill 2842. And that would have stopped pipeline companies from being able to use eminent domain to build CO2 pipelines across private property. So, Ilana Newman, you went to Illinois. You meet a guy who gets a letter in the mail that would make a property owner's blood boil. Tell the story of this guy who goes up against a BlackRock-backed pipeline.
2: Yeah, so Steve Hess received a letter in the mail in December of 2021, and a bunch of other property owners in Central Illinois also received the same letter from Navigator CO2 Ventures, which was backed by BlackRock, which was trying to build the Heartland Greenway pipeline across Central Illinois to sequester carbon. And basically, they told him that if he didn't agree to let them use the property, they would use eminent domain to purchase it without his permission. That made him very upset. And then he went on to fight this pipeline along with a bunch of other landowners and community members from Central Illinois for the next 2 years. And they actually did successfully beat the pipeline in 2023. The Heartland Greenway pipeline was never built and is not currently planned to be built. And there's a few other pipelines that they're fighting against right now.
0: So you do have a win for property owners. Maybe carbon sequestration is something we need. Are they finding places that they can run pipelines? Are there property owners who are like, yes, run it through there? Or is there a debate that has emerged within the community?
2: Right now, there are some wells in Decatur, Illinois, and those have been operating for about a decade. And that's kind of been where a lot of the pilot program of CO2 sequestration in central Illinois has been happening. But right now, there's a huge scale up, and it's kind of unclear exactly what's going to happen over the next few years, because the amount of carbon that will be sequestered is going to rise dramatically. And some of that is because of increase in tax credits. And people feel a lot of different ways about it. I mean, I think we can all agree that something needs to be done about the CO2 that's being emitted. And this is one very large scale solution. But it also, people are worried about how their communities will be affected when these are built very close to where people live.
0: Has it been shown that there are dangers, actual physical danger of the pipelines on properties?
2: So the biggest issue that has arisen as far as CO2 pipelines happened in 2020 in Mississippi in a small town called Setarsha. The pipeline burst, and what can happen is if there's a very small puncture in the pipeline, it can kind of unzip itself because of the pressure of the liquid CO2 that's being pumped through the pipeline. That CO2, when it comes out, it doesn't rise and dissipate. It stays really low to the ground and spreads out. And because of the geography of that region, this region of Mississippi, it kind of got funneled. And the risk is that anyone lying on the ground could basically suffocate. So if you're asleep, animals, humans that are asleep can suffocate. In the case of Setarsha, about 45 people were hospitalized, 200 people were evacuated. Cars don't run if they are in the CO2 cloud. So emergency services don't really know how to respond to this because they can't drive into these CO2 clouds.
0: Well, that's nightmarish. Well, just some of the things that should be brought up with this kind of large-scale operations, including the history of eminent domain and how that's been used.
2: Yeah, I mean, eminent domain is something that I think if you asked pretty much any person across rural America, they would say that's one of my biggest fears. It's been used for all sorts of things, and it has to be used for public good. So there's some argument, and that's one of the reasons for some of this legislation around it, that a CO2 pipeline is not necessarily for public good, but it has been used for oil pipelines in the past. It's used for electrical lines, water, sewage. It's used for schools. But there's also kind of this environmental justice perspective on eminent domain, because between the 1940s and 1970s, the Institute of Justice found that more than 2,500 eminent domain projects displaced 1 million people. So that's using eminent domain to basically kick someone off of their property. And 2/3 of those people were Black. So it is disproportionately people of color who are affected by eminent domain. Yeah, people do have to be compensated for eminent domain. So there is necessary compensation, but usually the compensation has something to do with how much they would lose out on to keep that, in this case, in agriculture, keep that land in agriculture. So it's a weird formula, and it doesn't necessarily feel fair. It's not really exactly a fair, especially for land that's been in someone's family for generations.
0: The article is, proposed bill would stop eminent domain for carbon dioxide pipeline in Illinois. The journalist is Alana Newman. We are glad you made it back from the land of Lincoln, and there's more. You're going to be following up on this.
2: Yes, I did report on this with Julia Tilton as well. She is a co-reporter on this story. And we have several more CCS, which is carbon capture and sequestration stories, coming up. It'll all be really interesting.
0: We look forward to more. Thanks for coming by.
2: Thanks, Jared.
0: After reporting that story, the Illinois General Assembly ended at the end of May without passing the bill, which leaves property owners wondering what will happen if a pipeline company wants to build across their land. If you want to read more about that story, then go to dailyyonder.com. And out there in the yonder is our featured musician this week, Sam Miltich, a jazz guitarist, and mental health advocate. Sam has played all across the country, from small-town bars on the Iron Range to New York's Lincoln Center. So the range guy brings range. Here he is, Sam Miltich. Where are you right now?
3: I am on my little homestead up here about 15 miles northeast of Grand Rapids, Minnesota, about an hour and a half south of the Canadian border or so, and about 4 hours from Minneapolis.
0: And just a warm Minnesotan accent, like a quilt.
3: Yeah, I got it thick.
0: What are a couple Minnesotan words?
3: Like the broader Minnesota is the you betcha.
0: Oh yeah, you betcha.
3: They say ope.
0: Tell me about ope. How can that be used?
3: Like, ope, I'm going to scooch right past you.
0: And it's funny, I even wanted to move for you. It was so friendly and genuine.
3: Yeah, I use those every now and again, especially with my mom, who's Norwegian, Swedish, Finnish lady. So my dad's side, we're Eastern European, and it's a little more of a kind of a oi.
0: Oi.
3: Oi, oi, oi.
0: And that is a sign of frustration?
3: Yeah, oi, oi, oi, that's frustration. Either side of the family linguistic spectrum, that's what you got.
0: You know, it's beautiful. I mean, if your ope doesn't work, you can just break out an oi.
3: Right, that's right. Exactly.
0: You are, is it too much to say? I mean, I don't want to, you know, build your ego and then you storm off the set, but is virtuoso prescribed?
3: You know, I've heard the term before. I just think that, I mean, personally, the way I think of myself is skilled. You know, if people want to call me a virtuoso, by all means, I've put the time in, and I practice hard, and I continue to practice hard because I'm the kind of person that if I'm going to do something, I want to do it well.
0: I think virtuoso, because there's this thing with you, when I watch your videos, there is this flow, this comfort. And now, someone who practices a lot, granted, you're not going to see them really thinking about the strings or the keys or whatever, but there is this yin and yang, there's this vibe of flow with you in the guitar. Is that something you've been recognized for? Because I don't feel like I'm watching you work. I feel like this is just something you emanate.
3: You know, it's like the 10,000 hour rule. You know, it's like when Jordan would go up for a layup, he wasn't thinking about it. He put so much time in that it's just an automatic response. And that's really how jazz, you know, and the kind of music that I play, you know, my identity as a musician is as a jazz guitarist, and I play a lot of different subgenres of jazz. You have to be so comfortable and familiar with your instrument that you literally know where every sound is on the neck. So when you're creating a new melody in your head, your hands know where to grab that melody.
0: Yeah, because you have to be able to improvise, right?
3: Yes, I'd say 80% of what I do is improvising. You know, the melody is always referenced at the beginning of the tune and at the end when you play the head. We have a form that we work over. You know, we use a 32-bar form a lot of times. But ultimately, you know, improvisation, you're just using the three elements of what we think of as Western music, which is you're improvising around the melody, you're improvising around the harmonies, and you're improvising around the rhythms. You know, it requires a lot of time in the practice room, just developing those skills. And so when you're hearing these new phrases, when you're creating a new melody on the instrument, your hands are able to immediately grab what you're hearing in your head.
0: Well, what we will be hearing from you is, now this is old country stuff. I love the story here.
3: Yes. My newest project that I'm embarking on is called Miltich. My name Miltich is just an anglicized version of Miltich. Our village, plural, our family is Miltich. My grandfather came from this village in Croatia. And so what I've done is I've taken my training as a jazz guitarist, especially in the hot club style that Django Reinhardt created, a Romani musician from France in the 1930s and 40s. And I'm playing old Balkan folk songs, whether it be a Čoček or a Klapo or Tamburica tune, all different subgenres from within the Balkans. And I'm using my jazz knowledge to create these kind of newer arrangements of these old traditional pieces.

0: I live in a very rural part of the state, and there was a very large, they call it the Mesabi Iron Range, or we refer to it as the Range, where most of the people that immigrated to this part of the state, like my dad's family did, came from the Balkans, and they worked in the iron mines. And when they came, and even up to when I was a little kid, there were still people playing this traditional Balkan folk music. It was primarily what was called tamburica music. So, you know, I'm trying to pay homage to my rural region here, the Mesabi Iron Range up in northern Minnesota. I love where I live, and I have a rural life. I raise chickens for meat and for eggs, and I have a large garden, and I make maple syrup, and I harvest wild rice, and I hunt and fish for my food. So I'm a rural person. This is the lifestyle that I grew up with, and the life I choose and continue to lead.
1: And a life, it seems, that helps anchor you.
0: Very much so, yes. The rural life is, you know, it's my spiritual refuge to be in my garden or be hiking through the pines. You know, that's where I'm recharged. You use the term yin and yang. I have to have equal parts outdoors Sam and equal part artistic Sam. And I'm always working to strike that balance in my daily life, you know.
1: When I heard this interview and you talking about your mental health journey and realizing the importance of taking care of your mental health, which I guess says to me there was a time that you didn't 100% realize how to manage that.
0: Well, yeah, you know, I have two diagnoses. I have schizophrenia and post-traumatic stress disorder. So, you know, when I was 22, I had a psychotic break where I lost touch with reality, and neither I nor anyone around me really understood what was happening. You know, it took some time to get the proper diagnostic assessment to understand what was happening. I've had two or three, I guess you could say, bouts of psychosis. You know, I've recovered from all of them. And, you know, it's just like, you know, I don't really view it any different than, you know, people who have diabetes may have spikes in their blood sugar. And, you know, they have some challenges and they, you know, do what they have to do metabolically to get back on track. And I do the very same. It's just, you know, their metabolism is driven by insulin and mine is by dopamine and chemicals inside my brain. So I've just shed any level of self-stigma that I may have ever held. And I just take good care of myself so I can have a good life.
1: And what value that you have created this life where you have a platform where just you talking to us about this is helping someone?
0: The reason I talk about it publicly is for a lot of years, and especially even when I was first diagnosed, we're working on 20 years ago. There was very little public conversation about it. There wasn't as much scientific knowledge about these conditions. Still to this day, there exists a lot of stigma surrounding mental health. By normalizing it, my hope is that it will encourage people to get treatment. And when people get treatment and get help, it helps dispel the myth that people can't have a normal, meaningful life like anyone else. It doesn't drive me. I drive it. You know, I'm in charge of my life.
1: SamMiltichMusic.com. It has music there. It has the calendar. And I just love what you're doing as far as paying tribute to your grandfather and where you live.
0: Thank you. I appreciate that. Yeah, it feels honest and true.
1: That was Sam Miltich. We'll hear more music from him later in this episode. But right now, it's the first clue to this week's trivia. This answer is an event that rocked the world in 1947 at the height of the global flying disc craze. More clues on the way. That's going to happen. We're going to talk to Skylar Baker Jordan about the 250th birthday. He put some words on paper, and they're brilliant. We have them coming up on Yonder Radio.

0: This is Yonder Radio, Rural Conversations with National Reach, and we appreciate whatever effort you had to do to reach to the radio, your current listening device, to make this relationship happen. It's working out, I feel. And it's only going to get more passionate because we're celebrating America 250. We are going to have some thoughts on that, and they are worth your time as we bring in the editor-in-chief of the Glasgow Courier in Glasgow, Montana, Skyler Baker Jordan. He's a contributor for the Daily Yonder. He grew up in Appalachia. He studied history his whole life and is currently writing his thesis for a master's in Appalachian studies. And you're going to feel that. You're going to feel the academia. You're going to feel the experience all coming together with his tribute to America for our semi-quincentennial. So, Skyler, this piece you've written, Defining American Character for 250 Years. This is the kind of thing that John Philip Sousa would write a song to. You start off with the seeds. The seeds of this piece. What are the seeds?
1: Well, it depends on how far you want to go back, Jared. So let's go back. The seeds are quite literally, let's say, the three sisters, corn, beans, and squash. America, even before Europeans ever arrived here, was defined by rurality. There were cities in pre-Columbian North America. Cahokia comes to mind. But by and large, the Native Americans who are indigenous to this continent were living off the land. And when the first European settlers arrived, they quickly had to learn how to live off of this land, which was completely foreign to them. So the land has always defined who we are as a country. The political framing goes back to the early republic. The framing, I think, is really important because it's a framing that still defines our politics and our culture today, but it traces back to the rivalry between Jefferson and Hamilton. Both of them had very different conceptions of what the United States is, and more to the point, where the American spirit truly dwells. Jefferson thought of us as an agrarian democracy of yeoman farmers. Hamilton was a finance bro. And, you know, people kind of forget that. He was New York through and through.
0: As we go through this piece, this dedication to America on its 250th anniversary, you start up with the seeds. And the seeds aren't just the agrarian society, but the seeds are the seeds of disagreement between Jefferson and Hamilton. You move from this into rural America earning its stripes with the resistance. For example, a piece here that really speaks to me. You mentioned we always think of civil rights in Montgomery or in the city, but this also was in the country. This right. is where big change was happening. And a lot of people, they think about, when they're thinking about resistance, they're thinking about the Revolutionary War. But there's so many other things, too. You know, the Trail of Tears. There's the, in a more modern day, perhaps the fight against the Keystone Pipeline. Like, there is this rural resistance that doesn't get defined so clearly, but is always there.
1: That's absolutely right. And you can trace this through American history, beginning with the Whiskey Rebellion back in the 1790s that George Washington put down. But you can trace it on through Nat Turner's Rebellion in the Tidewater. You can trace it through to a lot of the abolitionist movement, which some much of it was urban, but just as much of it was Quakers in rural Pennsylvania. You can follow that through to the labor movement, whether it's at Coal Creek in Tennessee or it's at Matewan and Mingo County in West Virginia. And then, of course, the civil rights movement, which ran directly through the rural churches and juke joints of the Deep South. All of these things that have defined the movement towards more equality and a greater fulfillment of the promise of the Declaration, which is what we're celebrating with the 250th anniversary. The road to equality runs through rural America. You can't deny it.
0: There's a reckoning, though. It's a modern reckoning that represents reckoning throughout our history. And in an example you give here is Matthew Shepard in Wyoming. What does this mean for the West and our bravado?
1: Well, I think Matthew Shepard was a watershed moment in many ways. Obviously, for the gay rights movement, it was the moment America was confronted with the reality of homophobia. But as I argue in the piece, I don't believe that Matthew Shepard's death would have had the same effect had it happened in a major city or had it happened in rural New England or the rural South or in the rural Midwest. The West is the place America has always looked to explain itself. From the Wild West shows of the vaudeville era all the way up through the mid-20th century westerns that my grandfather still watches religiously because they were the superhero films of his day, on through to today when you have shows like Yellowstone and you have movies like Brokeback Mountain that are incredibly, incredibly influential and beloved. The West is where we look to because the West has always been synonymous with freedom. And it is a place where those who have felt persecuted by mainstream American society have sought refuge. I think that that is why Matthew Shepard being murdered where he was matters so much, is the West is synonymous with freedom to be who you want, which is a quintessential part of how Americans identify themselves and view themselves, is that we are the land of the free. We are a place where plurality exists. And here was this young boy. I think the fact that he was a young white boy with blonde hair and blue eyes matters significantly here as well. But here was this young boy who America could look at and see their own son, who was ostensibly killed simply because of who he is. And it made America ask, are we really the country we think we are? You cannot strip the context of the West from that story. It happening in the West, I think, was what made people wake up, because if you can't be free there, where can you be free?
2: And then you say, simply put, there would be no America without the contributions of rural Americans. This is this moment where, even though we start with some seeds of disagreement, we are one organism relying on each other, whether urban or rural. But as you point out, throughout this piece, rural can't be overlooked.
1: No. To begin with, just the logistics factor, you have to have a rural area to grow your food. Beyond the obvious, which is you got to have farms to feed folk. The reality that rural America has throughout U.S. history disproportionately contributed to the soldiers who fought for this country. Our culture is largely rural. It may have been sort of polished in urban America in a lot of ways. I mean, certainly Hollywood has exported American culture to the world and made it in many ways global culture. But if you look at something like Motown or you look at something like the Harlem Renaissance, you can't divorce those things from the rural roots of, in this case, Black America and the Black American rural experience. The blues were, if not born in the Mississippi Delta, they were certainly incubated there. So the music, the literature, look at Faulkner, look at Zora Neale Hurston, look at Flannery O'Connor, look at Mark Twain. You know, these are the voices that define the American experience. And they all are telling stories about rural folk.
2: Skylar Baker Jordan, you can read his piece at dailyyonder.com. He is the editor of the Glasgow Courier. And really what you've done here in reflecting on America is fantastic.
1: Thank you so much. I really appreciate your kind words and the opportunity to share the story of rural America with your listeners. It's a story that's worth telling and worth celebrating.
2: Read more of Skylar's thoughts about America 250 on the Daily Yonder. And next up, we have another song from Sam Miltich. This is from his new project. You can listen to that at sammiltichmusic.com. The song is Now's the Time to Panic on Yonder Radio.

0: That was Sam Miltich just doing the acoustic alchemy he does, combining Eastern European sounds with jazz. And, well, it's amazing, and we're honored to have Now's the Time to Panic on Yonder Radio. Greatly appreciated, Sam. Up next, we have a conversation between Susanna Brown and actor Kristen Kiki Bush. She goes by Kiki and lives in Saline County, Kansas. She's been a professional actor for 20 years and wrote and directed the short film The Game Camera after moving back to Kansas and meeting her husband, Rolf Potts, a writer who has also been a guest on the show. Here's Kiki and Susanna.
1: What is it like in Saline County, Kansas, and what sort of projects are you involved in there?
2: Well, what is it like in rural Saline County? On a day-to-day basis, I feed my mini horse, my Cooney pig, his granddaughter, his daughter, and our really grouchy donkey. Saline County is the home of Salina, which is a really kind of incredible arts community. And it allows me to continue being a professional actor, which I have been for 20 years. I'm on the board of the Salina Art Center, which has the gallery, an arts warehouse with classes, and then it also has the art cinema, which is one of only three independent movie theaters in all of Kansas. It's the most western and certainly the most rural in all of Kansas. This little town just really does a tremendous amount with the arts. And I really feel like Salina is becoming this hub in north central Kansas and beyond. And it serves almost 300,000 people in these surrounding counties. There's just so much going on in Salina that feels like it's in conversation more with urban centers.
1: So I love the band, the Avett Brothers, and they have this song, one of my favorite songs, but now I'm thinking more critically about it based on this conversation. It's called Salina. And the first line is, Salina, I'm as nowhere as I can be. And so I love the Avett Brothers, but it sounds like they're a little wrong. It's not as nowhere as you can be. It seems like there's a lot happening in Salina.
2: You know, as a rural Kansan in the arts, there's a part of me that's deeply proud of the fact that, like, it's in the middle of nowhere. And then there's a part of me that gets my back up a little bit when it's a little bit like I can trash talk it, but nobody else can.
1: Right, yeah.
2: So they can't talk about it badly, but I sure can.
1: I know you had mentioned some of the activities that the Art Center puts on, and one of them was this film club that really was a great community gathering space.
2: Misty Serene, who's the executive director at the Art Center, and I, and Isaiah Marcotte, who is a young man who's a filmmaker in Salina, we've been trying to figure out how to honestly get more people to come to the cinema, because this is a national and a local problem. We've got this darling, it's about 60-seater, and we show incredible films there. Sometimes we show old movies. We were able to show my film, The Game Camera. We show other local films. We're really trying to expand our reach, and one of the ways that we're trying to do it is having a film club, much like a book club. We had our inaugural one go, and we had a small but mighty, I think there were seven people there, and the conversation was just really, really invigorating, kind of desultory. There was no theme other than, like, we talked about the films that were shown. Folks just wanted to connect over art.
1: Why do the arts matter in rural spaces?
2: I think simply, and I think one has to think simply in these terms, arts create empathy, full stop. And while I love a good football game and root for the Sterling Black Bears, go Bears, that sense of team is really limited. One rarely feels a sense of empathy for the other side. But in the arts, you do feel a sense of empathy across the board. And I believe, I'm speaking personally here, that that's what we need in this country right now more than ever. And because we're talking about rural issues, and I live here, and I love it here, I think that some folks on the coasts think of rural spaces as monolithic. And I've witnessed this firsthand in the 20 years that I've lived in urban centers. And I bristle at it. But I would love to create work and be a part of work and foster work that would help us see each other better. And I think art has that power. Go out and support your local art center, whether that's rural, urban, or otherwise. They need your support more now than ever. If you're on the fence about spending a night in, or if you're kind of curious about what your local art center has to offer. Get off the couch, get in your car, take a walk, go see it, and take a friend, because I tell you, it will be worth it, I guarantee you.
1: Incredible advice. Thank you so much for being here.
2: Thanks for having me. Thanks for your interest.
0: I'm not sure if you could put a price on Kiki Bush and her enthusiasm for where she's from. I don't know if she's taken offers from other states, but she's so loyal to Kansas, and there she was from Saline, bringing arts to rural communities in conversation with Susanna Brown. Okay, right now, our second trivia clue for the episode. Everybody huddle. This event took place in southern New Mexico, where mysterious debris was found in a rancher's field. There'll be more clues coming up, along with a conversation with Whitney Kimball Coe, breaking stereotypes right here on Yonder Radio.

0: Yonder Radio, Rural Conversations with National Reach. I am Jared Iwi, and we are talking a lot about the semi-quincentennial. And if you're like me and love WALL-E by Pixar, you are thinking that maybe we should have a semi-quincentennial cupcake in a cup. We will have the audio version of that tasty treat as we are going to hear from Donna Kellner about our 250th birthday. And now our next story comes to you from another program here at Rural Strategies. It's the Rural Faith Initiative. Here's its director, Whitney Kimball Coe.
1: Today's conversation is the first in a series on rural faith that will look at research and stories from LGBTQ+ affirming churches in the rural South. This research and the stories have been collected by the Reverend Claire Brown, an Episcopal priest in rural Tennessee. More LGBTQ+ people live in this region than in any other part of the country. And this area is also a uniquely difficult place to live for them, as Southeast states have many restrictive laws and policies. Many of those persons live in rural communities, where Bible Belt culture intersects with a lack of community resources and representation. But there are communities of faith in the rural South that defy cultural and religious stereotypes. These churches are committed to living out their inclusive values and express faith and community as fully affirming of LGBTQ+ persons, including equality in marriage, family support, and ordination. Welcome, Reverend Claire Brown. So glad you're here.
2: Thanks so much for having me.
1: Well, I want to jump right in. You're an ordained minister in the Episcopal Church and the priest of a parish in a small town in rural East Tennessee. And for the last year or so, you've been gathering research and stories about parishes and churches in the South that are LGBTQ+ affirming. So I wonder if you could maybe tell me about what drew you into this research.
2: Yeah, absolutely. So I think part of my interest in this is rooted in my own faith life. I grew up in a tradition that was not at all open and inclusive and affirming, and have then made my way and found a home and a call to ministry in the Episcopal Church, a tradition that has deep roots in a sort of more open vision of who and what the church can be. But it really came to fruition, Whitney, when our family moved a little over 5 years ago from Chattanooga, Tennessee, a smaller southern city and one of the larger ones in our state, to Athens, a small town, just an hour away, but pretty different in its rural culture. And I realized that the discourse and advocacy and ministry around LGBT inclusion and to those members of the church was going to be more distinct in this context. As I got to Athens and got settled in, I spoke with a few LGBTQ folks who were part of the church and broader community. One thing that came up right away was to not put rainbows on anything. The local PFLAG support group was concerned about being too public in advertising their gathering times out of concern for physical safety. That's a pretty distinct nuance and care that I hadn't had in other contexts. And of course, not everyone feels that way, but there was enough concern that I realized just how much the stakes are higher in rural communities in the South, and that I needed new strategies. Couldn't just rely on a boilerplate template that I'd learned in an urban seminary for how to walk a church toward being formally affirming. I knew we couldn't be the only ones trying to navigate the ins and outs of creating a safe spiritual community in the rural South in this political climate. And so I wanted to set out and find the churches and pastors and members of churches who have also been on this journey in their corners of this region. So through the Louisville Institute, there is a Lilly Endowment project that bridges the church and the academy through different grants, and I was honored to be a recipient of the pastoral study program that's allowed me to conduct this research. So over the last year and a half, 2 years, I've spoken with or visited for worship and interviews 17 different communities across the Southeast, and I've spoken with people from the Episcopal Church, Presbyterians, United Methodist, Lutheran, United Church of Christ, and Cooperative Baptist. And most of these churches are the only affirming religious communities in their area, in their towns, or their larger region.
1: And when you say affirming communities, I think we all have a sense of what that means, but can you get a little bit more granular and tell us about what it means to be a truly affirming church and maybe the background of that in the Episcopal Church even?
2: Sure, sure. So an affirming church, or open and affirming, that's language that ministers and theologians use to describe congregations or whole denominations where people with all different gender identities and sexualities are affirmed as full members, not in spite of how they love or who they are, but celebrated as part of God's good creation and able to lead and serve in all areas of church life, able to be ordained in ministry, able to be married, and have their families blessed and held. And in our tradition in the Episcopal Church, this dates back formally to the 1970s. In 1976, the General Convention, which is our governing body, our Congress, formally stated that homosexual persons are children of God who have full and equal claim with all other persons on the love, acceptance, and pastoral care and concern of the church. And over the last years, more and more decisions for inclusion and acceptance have been made formally through church governance, and that happens alongside increased education and social advocacy, cultural awareness. Now, of course, we're not all to a person, whether the Episcopal Church or any other affirming denomination, exactly on the same page, but we're part of churches that have made formal positions of full equality, and we're all on the same journey there. It's pretty incredible.
1: And the Episcopal Church, as you've already mentioned, is not alone in this. There's United Churches of Christ, the Presbyterian Church USA, there's the UU Church, Evangelical Lutheran Church, Cooperative Baptists, and even the United Methodist Church, more recently, right?
2: That's exactly right. And it's true, though, that when it comes to the Protestant churches in the rural South, these communities are often the religious minority. And this is for both longstanding historical reasons and recent developments, but also just looking over the last decades, we've had this deepening of partisan divides. And there are different ways that Christianities in our region have responded to different social and political changes.

0: their faith, to find belonging, to love God and neighbor in a way that doesn't put them in a place of fear.
1: Today's conversation is part of a Rural Faith series that looks at research and stories from LGBTQ+ affirming churches in the rural South. This research and these stories are collected by the Reverend Claire Brown, an Episcopal priest in rural Tennessee. We hope you'll tune in for the next segment of this series, where we're going to explore some of those stories and examples of parishes and churches that are practicing beautiful and somewhat ordinary acts of welcome and hospitality.
2: That was Whitney Kimball Coe, director of the Rural Faith Initiative and ordained minister in the Episcopal Church. Now next up, we have a story from Daily Yonder columnist and recurring Yonder Radio storyteller Donna Kalner. She comes to us from northern Wisconsin, where she documents her life through her column 45 Degrees North. Today, she brings us a reflection on America 250 as a graduate of the class of 1976.
3: 50 years ago, my small rural high school's yearbook committee made a bold choice. A yearbook cover printed in color was unusual back then, and this was vivid color. The image wrapping front to back featured a bald eagle clutching the stars and stripes and a stylized U.S. Constitution with its bold heading of "We the People." We were now the people. We were eager to honor our nation's past as we ventured forth to build its future. 1776 to 1976, 200 years, the bicentennial class. It felt special. This year marks the 250th anniversary of our nation's Declaration of Independence from English rule. I'm still learning to pronounce semi-quincentennial. I have mixed feelings about this 250th anniversary, and I'm not alone. Others in my life say they, too, feel weird about it. We love our country, but something feels off. We, the people, haven't exactly created a more perfect union. Justice, domestic tranquility, and the blessings of liberty have taken some hard hits lately. And to be honest, a lot of what I saw in the lead-up to semi-quincentennial season felt like shopping lists. As if wearing made-in-China red, white, and blue merch proves patriotism better than an I voted sticker. Maybe we could all remember during this semi-quincentennial that our communities include people who love their country, but not commemorative coins. That doesn't make them unpatriotic. And you can love a star-spangled party and also support the right to assemble at a No King's March. I'm pretty sure the original Sam Adams would have been up for both. When the class of 2026 reflects on the 50 years between their semi-quincentennial and the tricentennial in 2076, I hope they can celebrate the resilient democracy our founders helped create and generations since have worked to preserve, even if it was never perfect. I think that's worthy of celebration. Even if it's just a moment to give thanks for living in interesting times, even if it feels weird. This is Donna Kalner from 45 Degrees North for Yonder Radio.
2: That was Donna Kalner. You could read more of Donna's column 45 Degrees North on the Daily Yonder. It's time for our final trivia clue. The city where this took place is now synonymous with alien encounters and hosts an annual UFO festival over 4th of July weekend. Do you have it? The answer is the Roswell incident. When odd debris was found scattered through a field, the Roswell Army Airfield issued a statement identifying the debris as part of a flying disc. That statement was quickly retracted and replaced with a different official explanation, a crashed weather balloon. But it was too late. Speculation of a government cover-up only fueled further interest in the event, and Roswell became known as a possible UFO crash site. For decades, the town has been leaning into that notoriety to fuel tourism, attracting visitors from all over the world to sites like the International UFO Museum. Local businesses and chains alike advertise using alien imagery. The Dunkin' Donuts sign, for example, is

held aloft by a 30-foot green alien, and the official town motto is, "We Believe." In 1994, the U.S. Air Force released a report admitting that there had been a cover-up at Roswell. But according to the report, the debris was from a top-secret spy balloon, not just your everyday run-of-the-mill spy balloon, that was being developed to spy on the Soviets. And we appreciate you tapping into our conversation today. Covert or not, we appreciate your presence. Thank you all so much for hanging out with us today on Yonder Radio. Thank you for listening to Yonder Radio, a production of the Center for Rural Strategies, publisher of the Daily Yonder. I'm your host, Jared Ewe. Thanks to Don Castle and the Tennessee Sheiks, Steph Gunno and the Lone Tones, Quincy Ponfair, Leo Pozell, and Tim Marima for the great music. Our editor and producer is Susanna Brown. This episode was also produced by Alana Newman with additional support from Anya Patron-Slepian and Julia Tilton. Our executive producer is Joel Cohen. The executive in charge of production is Adam Georgie. 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

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Coming up next is the Global Village. Thanks for tuning in this afternoon. This is KSUT Ignacio, KUTE Ignacio, KDNG Durango, KUUT Farmington, KUSW Flora Vista, KPGS Pagosa Springs, and KZNM Toyoak. 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

Hello and welcome to The Global Village. I'm Chris Heim. It's new month, new music time here in The Global Village when we highlight some of the best of world music new releases, including the latest from Ibrahim Malouf, Kita, Taco Toki with their invented instruments. We'll also hear the Fairport Convention of Catalonia, La Cuchinera. Also, the Miño Crusaders from Japan are back with a new release, and some reissues, too, from La Sonora Ponceña and Los Orientales from Peru. And we'll get things underway with a reissue that came from the Expanders, their debut release. They added a new track to it, and that's where we'll begin this visit to the Global Village.

Some lively sounds there from Japan, the Minyo Crusaders. They are back now with their third album, rather different from their debut release, which had a bit more of a reggae feel to it. This one a little bit more Latin-y, as they take the traditional folk songs of Minyo of Japan and add their own interesting and different spin to the music. The new release called From Japan with Love, and we heard Hokai Banuta from the Minyo Crusaders. We also heard a reissue marking the 50th anniversary of the release of what Rolling Stone anyway said was one of the 50 best salsa albums ever recorded. Music from La Sonora Ponceña, their musical conquest album, and Canto al Jibarito was the song that we heard. The Jibarito, someone from the country or a farmer, and I guess farmer because we got all of the farm animals there at the end of that tune. Wonderful stuff from La Sonora Ponceña and newly remastered and reissued now. We also heard a reissue featuring music from Peru, from Los Orientales de Paramonga, a group that first formed in 1970 and kind of inspired by a mix of Peruvian music and cumbia and psychedelic guitars and surf rock and more, put together their own sound, kind of a precursor to the chicha music, which they would later incorporate into their work as well. The group would eventually split, and one of the groups did a lot more recording, and the first two albums and numerous singles that the group did were put together on a release that has just come out called Los Orientales de Paramonga, 1972 to 1976. And we heard Shakia and Onda from that. We also heard some music, some Ethio jazz from Guillermo of Old Michelle, a new release from the saxophonist and composer called My Longing. And we heard Loga or Gorgeous from that. And all that began with the Expanders. Their debut release has been reissued with some dub versions and also one song that was from the original sessions, but only now getting released, a song called The Ground, and that is what we heard to kick off this new month, new music show here in the Global Village. I'm Chris, I'm here with you. We'll take a short break. When we return, something rather different from what we've just been doing, a really beautiful album, though, from the vocal group Kitka, as they draw on music from Eastern Europe and the Balkans in their work. A lovely song that we'll hear from them that is a song of longing for the capital city of the country of Georgia. We'll hear that from Kitka from their new album, Kolo, in just a minute when we return to the Global Village.

0: our new releases show here in the Global Village. And there, a new one from cellist Juan Sebastian Delgado called Tangos Imaginarios, as he revisits the tango music of Carlos Gardel and Astor Piazzolla, kind of the traditional and avant-garde ends of tango music. And they're actually an Astor Piazzolla piece, Jean and Paul. Music from Juan Sebastian Delgado. We also heard the group Tree Ein in front of that. Their new album, Unland, a trio of trumpet, accordion, and bass, and drawing on influences from many different places in their work. Unland is the name of the new release, and we heard On Shore from that. We also heard some music from Tal Mashiach, a guitarist, also a bass player, probably best known for his work with clarinet player Anat Cohen, who actually returns the favor with a guest appearance on a couple of tracks on this release. And this actually a piece that was recorded with Anat Cohen's Cortetino lineup, and Tal revisiting it on his new album called Who's Around, a piece dedicated to the great flamenco guitarist Paco de Lucia, simply called Paco. And a really lovely song and a beautiful album from the group Kitka. They formed in Oakland, California in 1979, and they have spent these many years exploring music of the Balkans and Eastern Europe, and this 10-voice ensemble really doing some beautiful work on their new album, Colo. And a song, as we mentioned, that was a tribute and a longing for the capital city of the country of Georgia. Music from the group Kitka from their album Colo. Here in the Global Village, I'm Chris Heim. Another short break, and when we return, some music from Taco Toki, a trio that makes their own instruments, does their own recording, takes their own photographs. They do it all, and they draw on music from many different places and turn it into something that also is distinctly their own. We'll hear some music from their new release in just a minute when we're back in the Global Village.
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Some wonderful stuff there from French-Lebanese trumpeter Ibrahim Malouf from Volume 2 of his Trumpets of Michel Ange, as he draws on many different influences, brings a whole host of different musicians to join in with him, and also just a whole lot of energy and joy in this release. Music from Ibrahim Malouf and the piece Zatar and Zeit from Volume 2 of Trumpets of Michel Ange. We also heard music from a wonderful group out of Catalonia called La Cochineru. Quanta Baera, or How Much Dancing, or So Much Dancing, I guess you would translate that title. And a group that actually kind of strikes me as sort of a Spanish answer to Fairport Convention. They're rooted in traditional music, but definitely with a rock base to a lot of what they do. We actually heard one of the more traditional tunes from this new release, but great stuff from La Cochinera. And we started that round with Taco Toki and their own distinctive music, drawing on many different styles of the world, creating their own instruments and everything else around the group as well. And we heard La Cuenta from their new release, Monaco. Here in the Global Village, where we've been checking out some new releases for our monthly New Month New Music Show, full playlist of all of our selections you'll find on our Facebook page. 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
3: How do you define summer romance?
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3: 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I'm Brittany Luce, and this week on It's Been a Minute, we're getting into how you can turn your summer into a rom-com with or without a partner.
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0: Live from NPR News in Washington, I'm Dan Ronan. President Trump used his July 4th speech on the National Mall Saturday night to harshly criticize communists. NPR's Mara Liasson reports.
1: Communists is Donald Trump's latest epithet for Democrats, and he's been using it lately as he searches for an advantage for Republicans in the midterm elections.
2: Our warriors did not fight communism on battlefields across the world, only to have that menace rear its ugly head right back here in America.
1: Trump is referring to a handful of members of the Democratic Socialists of America who just won some Democratic primaries. In safe blue districts, like in New York City, those wins may not matter, since a Democrat was expected to win there anyway. But many Democrats are worried that in swing states and districts, they could be nominating candidates that are too far left to win a general election. Mara Liasson, NPR News.
0: A star player for the U.S. men's national soccer team will be available for tomorrow's round of 16 match against Belgium in the FIFA World Cup. The team's leading scorer had been given a red card and a one-game suspension, but FIFA has stepped in, allowing him to play. NPR's Becky Sullivan reports.
3: The red card for forward Florin Valagin came in the round of 32 game against Bosnia-Herzegovina. He and a Bosnian defender got their legs tangled up as they both went for the ball, and Balogun stepped on the defender's ankle with his cleat. The referee initially didn't even grant a foul, but slow motion, video replay, and still shots of the contact led a video referee to recommend that Balogun receive a red card. Balogun has since said the contact was unintentional. The U.S. won the game anyway 2-0, but a red card comes with a one-game suspension, meaning Balogun was set to miss Monday's crucial match against Belgium. But a FIFA disciplinary committee announced Sunday that the one-game suspension would itself be suspended for a probationary period of 1 year, meaning Balogun will be available for Monday's game. Becky Sullivan, NPR News, Seattle.
0: Investors are headed for the first full week of trading in July with the Dow Jones at a record high. But as NPR's Rafael Nam reports, uncertainty about inflation and interest rates continues to be top of mind.
4: Wall Street is headed for a quieter week with no major economic data coming out. The primary event will likely be the release of minutes from the latest Federal Reserve meeting, the first to take place under new chair Kevin Warsh. Back in June, the Fed kept interest rates on hold, but left open the prospect of raising them, should inflation remain elevated. Investors will now scrutinize the minutes to get more insight about what policymakers are thinking, especially with a new inflation report due out later this month. Rafael Nam, NPR News.
0: The second day of funeral services in Iran are underway for Iran's late supreme leader, Ali Khamenei Hamanah, and four family members who were killed on February the 28th at the start of the war against Iran. This is NPR News from Washington. The Federal Aviation Administration is investigating an incident Saturday night after the pilot of a Delta Airlines jet reported they had been struck by a fireworks mortar as they approached Chicago's Midway International Airport. No one was injured. The plane landed safely. There had been reports of fireworks in the densely populated neighborhood on Chicago's southwest side. High winds and heavy rains are battering the U.S. islands in the western Pacific. A Category 5 super typhoon is approaching. KPRG's Dana Williams reports from Guam.
5: Throughout the Mariana Island chain, residents have been instructed to stay in secure shelter for the next 24 hours as life-threatening weather conditions prevailed with howling winds, flying debris, and raging seas. National Weather Service Guam meteorologist Landon Eidlett has been working with emergency officials to keep residents safe.
6: So this is a very dire situation as Super Typhoon Bavi makes its approach to the Commonwealth of the Northern Mariana Islands. We're going to see possibly a direct passage of an incredible 180-mile-per-hour sustained wind super typhoon on American soil.
5: The storm is expected to hit the island of Rota, about 50 miles north of Anderson Air Force Base on Guam. This is the second super typhoon to hit the islands in less than 90 days. For NPR News, I'm Dana Williams on Guam.
0: A massive heat wave continues to swelter a large part of the U.S. with temperatures reaching the high 90s and more than 100 degrees from the Rocky Mountains to the Atlantic Ocean. In New Jersey, 19 people have died of heat-related deaths. I'm Dan Ronan, NPR News.
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8: Hello, hello. I'm Brittany Luce, and you're listening to It's Been a Minute from NPR, a show about what's going on in culture and why it doesn't happen by accident.
9: Brittany, I've had kind of a revelation this year.
8: Oh, tell me. I love a revelation.
9: Okay, so what I've realized is that going to the movies kind of rocks.
8: Yeah. Welcome to the club. And welcome on mic to everyone listening. This is Liam McBain. He is one of the producers of It's Been a Minute.
9: Hi. I'm usually behind the scenes, but I really felt like I had to share this epiphany with the world. I mean, I joke because really a lot of people already know that going to see films is great. Like, Brittany, I know you've been a long time cinephile.
8: Oh, this is true. I mean, basically, as soon as I could open my eyes, they were looking at a movie screen. But I wonder, what changed for you?
9: Okay, so every year I make a physical bingo card with my friends on New Year's Day, and we fill the squares with things we think will happen in the year, either personally or in the world. And one of the things I put down was that my friend Zach and I would see a horror movie we both liked. Because I saw maybe 6 movies at theaters in total last year, not as much horror as I'd like, and the one that I did see, Weapons, really didn't do it for me.
8: Weapons is kind of a mixed bag. I'm with you on that one.
9: Yeah. So I've just been seeing tons of movies this year trying to get that bingo square, and it's become kind of a habit. And I'm kind of feeling like I'm sheeple now because a lot of folks in my generation are doing the same.
8: Yes, you are famously Gen Z.
9: Yeah, I'm 27 on the older side of it. And I learned recently that Gen Z is now the biggest movie-going demographic, according to a couple recent surveys by Fandango and Comscore. I think Hollywood was kind of freaked for a while because they thought we wouldn't show out for movies anymore. But 2 big horror films, Obsession and Backrooms, just smashed all box office expectations. Like, to give a sense of scale, Backrooms is A24's biggest opening in the studio's history. And Obsession made over 300 times its small budget. Plus, it's the first non-Christmas release since E.T. in the 80s to have made more money in the second and third weekends after its first.
8: Oh, that's so wild.
9: Yeah, and it was mostly Gen Z showing up to see these movies, including myself. Again, I'm sheeple.
8: Okay. I mean, I've seen how popular both of these films are, and it's wild that so much of their success has been driven by Gen Z. And not for nothing, both these movies were directed by Gen Z filmmakers. I guess the generational tide is turning, and that's really fascinating to me.
9: Me too. And like, I really want to know what's driving them, us, to the movies in these huge numbers. But also, like, what do we get out of it? And what makes a movie a Gen Z movie?
8: Oh, I am dying to know that.
9: Okay, well, I don't have the answers, but I found 2 people who do. Sam Adams, staff writer at Slate, and Rihanna Cruz, entertainment journalist and critic. Rihanna is also a fellow member of Gen Z. I'm going to hop off mic and get back to producing, but I can't wait to hear this conversation.
8: Well, I can't wait to have it. Rihanna, Sam, welcome to It's Been a Minute.
10: So happy to be here. Thank you for having us.
11: Yeah, thank you.
8: I want to talk about Backrooms and Obsession. Like, these movies have done huge numbers, huge numbers. One of the things that's interesting is that according to The Hollywood Reporter, 75% of Obsession's audience was 18 to 34 through the second weekend, which is mostly Gen Z.
10: Wow.
8: And over half of Backrooms' first weekend audience was under 25, according to IndieWire.
10: Yeah, this makes sense to me.
8: Yeah, I mean, like, Gen Z, they're showing up for these films. Why do you think that is? I mean, you say it makes sense to you, Rihanna. Why do you think that is?
10: Well, I think both of these movies have been massive cultural moments. You know, I think the marketing for both of those movies has been good, especially on social media, right? And I think it lands really well with audiences that want to be in on the discourse a little bit.
8: Yeah.
10: It's interesting to me how many people are showing up because they want a take and they want a comment, right? And I think there's also an element that, like, horror is very easy to consume. It doesn't really ask much of its audience. You know, you kind of just show up. And in the case of Backrooms specifically, like, be immersed in the vibe.
11: You know, when I was growing up, it was like, it's Friday night, what movie are we going to see? Uh-huh. I don't think that's how younger people are approaching it. It's not the default thing anymore. So they are picking the movies they want to see, not just based on, like, do I want to see this thing, but, like, what is going to be an experience to, like, see this in the theater? And horror is the genre where you most feel like you're in a crowd. People are, like, screaming and gasping and, like, reacting the theatrical experience for horror is really special. Like this feeling of being part of a group is something that especially a generation that, you know, is coming up during the pandemic is really craving that sort of collective experience.
8: That's a really, really, really good point. Obsession was directed by Corey Barker, who is 26, and Backrooms was directed by Kane Parsons, who is 20. Both of them started out as YouTubers. What do you think about the Gen Z YouTuber to director pipeline happening with these films?
11: Super Mario Galaxy just crossed the $1 billion mark, so it's not like everything has changed in Hollywood, but it certainly like feels like a moment for these particular kind of movies. I think Gen Z is responding to something that feels like a little bit more theirs, not just that the filmmakers are, you know, in their 20s, but also that this is not something that has been like shoved down their throat by a major corporation. And it feels like something they're being ordered to see. It feels like something that it's possible for them to discover. And I just think that's really like intoxicating. And it's a feeling that's been missing from movie going for a long time.
10: Over the past few years, there's been a lot of, you know, the YouTuber to director pipeline. I'm thinking of Chris Stuckman and Shelby Oaks. I'm thinking of The Philippus and Talk to Me and Bring Her Back.
8: Such a good movie.
10: Great flicks. Not Shelby Oaks, the other ones. But I think there is something to the fact that audiences feel, a little bit of ownership over these creators. You know, there's a parasocial relationship element, I think, especially when it comes to Backrooms. Because I hate to call it a property, but it is like a thing on YouTube.
8: Yeah.
10: Audiences like myself watched it. Backrooms was based on a creepypasta, which is like a meme if a meme was scary. Yeah, a Gen Z way of engaging with horror material.
8: You're listening to It's Been a Minute from NPR. I'm Brittany Luce, here with Sam Adams, staff writer at Slate, and Rhianna Cruz, entertainment journalist and critic. We're discussing what's bringing Gen Z to the theaters and what makes a Gen Z movie. Even before these films came out, according to a couple recent surveys by Comscore and Fandango, Gen Z is now the biggest movie-going audience. I think for a long time, Hollywood was worried that that wouldn't be the case. But I wonder, what is bringing Gen Z to movie theaters?
10: I think it's a lot of things. I think, again, social media plays a big part of it. Mm-hmm. People want to be in on the discourse. I think Gen Z is a demographic that uses the platform Letterboxd a lot.
8: Ah, yes, Letterboxd.
10: You know, Letterboxd gamifies movie watching. It rewards you the more movies you watch.
8: Yeah, I love logging my watches into Letterboxd, yeah.
10: Yeah, yeah, it shows off to your friends how cultured and tapped in you are. You know, there's something really satisfying about seeing your movie stats go up. It's a social media platform for movies, and I think that has a lot to do with it. I also think that, like, the idea of these movie subscription services like AMC A-List turns the movie, which was previously, in my eyes, like a solo experience, into something easy that friend groups can do.
8: Oh, so you're an A-lister. Okay.
10: Oh, you know I'm an A-lister. It's, for a lot of people, cost effective. I see a lot of movies with a lot of different people. I have a lot of people on my A-list entourage. Like, it's a social element baked into the service.
8: What is A-list entourage?
10: Basically, all of your friends who also have A-list, you can send each other links and like add each other on the app. So they all populate in your app, right? When you're buying a ticket.
8: Yeah.
10: And it's very, very easy to book tickets for your friends.
8: Oh, that makes sense. Sam, what do you think? How do you think Gen Z's become the largest movie-going audience?
11: I mean, I wonder if one of the things that's maybe going on in this particular moment is sort of like a long-term rant of mine is that people have been complaining for years that movies are too expensive, right? I think what really happened is that people stopped valuing that experience.
8: 100% agree.
11: So it wasn't that they cost too much, it's that they were like $15 for a movie when I can wait for it. Why would I pay that?
10: Yeah.
11: Everything else is so much more expensive now that I think maybe part of it is people are coming back around to like, there's not a lot of other things you can do except for like, go for a walk that involves like paying $15 to do something collective for 2 hours. Yeah. Like you can't get two beers for that in most cities.
8: No.
11: It actually is just sort of like a good value for money proposition on top of everything else.
8: I just saw the drama a week ago. Gen Z members of the IBAM team have let me know that that was a Gen Z movie. And after I saw it, I was like, oh, I totally get the sensibility. I 100% agree. I think there are certain movies that are of certain generations, regardless of who made them, right? High Fidelity feels very Gen X to me. Mean Girls made by a Gen X person, but very millennial.
10: For sure.
8: Although I think that Everything Everywhere All at Once is perhaps like more apt example of like what a millennial film really is, because of like, it just has this sort of like millennial hope core kind of vibe running through it.
10: Hopecore, definitely millennial.
8: Yeah, exactly. And like the millennial directors, it just feels like the generational fingerprint is really on there. What do you think makes a Gen Z movie? Like, what do you think about that?
10: Backrooms and Obsession are very doomer vibes. That's definitely part of the Gen Z movie aesthetic. I think as a member of Gen Z, I think there's two things going on, right? And it's an and or situation. It's that members of Gen Z have to be featured in the movie. I think that's why the drama, in part, is a Gen Z movie.
8: I mean, it's just Zendaya, and she's on the cusp, right? I think she's technically a millennial, but only just by a few months. Though, of course, more culturally, she might be Gen Z. Either one of us could claim her.
11: Robert Pattinson keeps insisting in interviews that he's Gen Z. It's sort of like a running joke.
12: Do you wish you were a Gen Z? You're not Gen Z. You're a millennial. No, you're a millennial. Mm-hmm. I believe that you believe that you're Gen Z.
13: I am Gen Z.
12: What year were you born?
13: It doesn't matter.
10: I think Gen Z movies have to feature members of Gen Z in some capacity and also have a devotion to exploring the digital aesthetic landscape that we find ourselves in. I don't think Obsession does this. Part of my issue with the movie is that screens are kind of non-existent for these characters. But I don't know. I think that's why the drama to me lands, because it features Zendaya, and also it has a very uniquely Gen Z experience of like being on the computer too much and getting really involved in like scary communities online. Not saying that happened to me, but I saw that happen to people that I know, where when she was talking in the movie about, you know, being obsessed with school shootings, like I would come across people like that on Tumblr when I was a teenager and be like, whoa, this is really freaky. It's something that could actually happen. And so that's why I think like the two things are members of Gen Z and or digital aesthetic, where Backrooms is made by a Gen Z director, but all the characters are not Gen Z. And yet it focuses on like digital abstraction.
11: One of the things that I think links certainly the movies that seem to be hitting with Gen Z this year is this total evacuation of like any meaning from the world. Like there are rules, but they don't work anymore. Even in Obsession, it's like the rules like take this stick, like break it, wish for what you want, you'll get it. And Bear, in theory, like does what the instructions on the package tell him to do. And it does not work out for him. And so these are worlds in which there's just kind of like no pathway to success or happiness anywhere. Like the world is just fundamentally broken. I saw something on the internet the other day where someone was saying, like, if you're in a certain age, like in your mid-20s, like you've just never known a world where people are rewarded for doing good. And I think that feels like something that really runs through this, the sense of the world you're seeing in these films.
10: Yeah, that's what I mean about the like doomerism of it, right? Like, I think that's the dominant vibe that Gen Z finds ourselves in. It's interesting to see that conveyed in movies. And I don't think that there has been anything to accurately portray that hopelessness so far. So I think that's a really great point, Sam.
8: One of the coolest things for me has been seeing, through different pieces of art made by members of Gen Z, how they're feeling about their experience of the world. But I'd like to see more perspectives on it. Like even the YouTuber to film director pipeline, like it's still very white and male. I'll be curious to see if that or how that opens up for Gen Z. I mean, for millennials, we had versions of that. Like Abbott Elementary is due to the success of Quinta Brunson. She started out doing online videos, as did Issa Rae, who turned an online video series into basically an HBO show. I mean, it was a different kind of era for Hollywood to a certain degree, both in terms of diversity and in terms of trying to mine the internet and video content for potential new stars. I'm hoping to see maybe another cycle of that and some new voices. But Hollywood is obviously paying attention to the success of these movies, right?
11: Hollywood tends to learn the least disruptive lesson they can from things like this. So in this case, it's like, get me the next young white guy with a big YouTube presence. And that's one way to go in this. But the lesson I hope they would take from these is just let younger people kind of like represent their experience. I think there's a few movies just about characters in their 20s doing anything that looks like real life or resembles the way they see the world. And I don't think that it has to come from YouTube.
8: Sam, Rihanna, thank you so much. This has like been such an enlightening conversation. Y'all brought up so many things I hadn't even thought of. So thank you both so much for joining me.
11: Thank you.
13: Happy to be here.
8: That was Sam Adams, staff writer at Slate, and Rihanna Cruz, entertainment journalist and critic. Coming up, how to have a rom-com kind of summer by yourself this year. I'm Brittany Luce, and you're listening to It's Been a Minute from NPR.
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1: 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Summer is here. And for centuries, writers and artists of all stripes have made the connection between romance and summer, from Greece to Dirty Dancing to Romeo and Juliet. For me, romance is the lifeblood of the summer. And I'm talking about romance in a non-dating context. The romance of being outside, of seeing and being seen, of bodies of water and fresh fruit and hot nights. So what does it look like to romance oneself this summer? There are so many things you could do and so little time to do them. Beach day, road trip, camping weekend. The options can be so varied, expensive, and overwhelming to the point where it's tempting to just end up on the couch scrolling through TikTok. So I'm here with Garrett Schlichty, author and chef, and Carly Olson, freelance journalist covering architecture, design, and business, for some tips on making ourselves the star in our own summer rom-com, whether you have someone special or not. Carly, Garrett, welcome back to It's Been a Minute.
2: Hello.
3: Hi, I'm so happy to be back.
1: How do you define summer romance?
3: Every person I see is beautiful. Can we hold hands on the beach? And like, you're in love with everything.
1: Oh, I love that. It's like Charlie XCX says, fall in love again and again.
3: Again and again. Everything is romantic.
1: Everything is romantic. What about you, Carly? How do you define summer romance?
2: I think romance is a little bit about feeling irrational and kind of letting like the excitement take over you. Even if, you know, you're just going to the farmer's market, going to the beach, like, how can we make this a main character moment for the summer? Are we wearing something a little extra cute? Maybe we have a bandana on, you know, maybe we're drinking like our signature summer cocktail. Just like, how are we kind of adding those extra touches to be the main character?
1: I love that main character energy. It's like, I just see myself and I'm like, she's in the market. She's leaning over. She's smelling the fresh mint.
3: Mm-hmm.
2: Yes.
3: She's putting flowers in her bag. They're standing out. People are looking at her. She's making eye contact.
1: She's running to a friend. Mm-hmm. She's waving. Mm. They're hugging. I love that framing of being the hero and being the main character of your own story. And I definitely feel that energy in the summer. You're just like, the sun is shining just for you.
2: Yes.
1: Talk to me more about like what it looks like to embrace summer romance outside of our love lives.
2: I think turning like little everyday things into something special, like having a summer soundtrack, like making a playlist. And every time you're like driving around in the car in the summer, you put on your summer playlist and you're adding songs. And I also love that you can then listen to that playlist later.
1: And that was the summer play. Yeah.
2: And you're remembering like all the memories that you created over the summer. That was this like brat summer. You know, every time I hear that, I'm going to think about that summer. Mm-hmm. Or like a signature drink that you're drinking all summer. A few summers ago, mine was like a Miller High Life with a splash of Aperol, which I think is called a spaghetti if you also add lemon and class it up a little bit.
3: And that is how you romanticize them. You know what I mean? I'm like, also to Carly's point, it's like you're getting a domestic cheap beer and you were like jazzing it up just a little bit. And then like suddenly you're in Sicily or like on the Amalfi Coast, but like you're actually in the backseat of like your friend's car, kind of driving down the Pacific Coast Highway, having a good time.
1: I love this. I love this so much. I mean, it's really about, like you said, sort of taking these moments that I think maybe
4: might otherwise feel ordinary or could slip by as ordinary, and historicizing them for yourself. You're choosing to make it a moment, which makes me think about, like, I think another big aspect of summer. I think I've definitely been in this position myself where it feels like the summer has slipped by and I haven't, like, done what I wanted to do, or I haven't, like, followed through on some of the stuff that I hope to get to. I think people underestimate how much planning it can take to have a great summer, to have a truly enjoyable summer experience, and to, like, actually set the stage for a good time or create special moments with yourself or with others. What are some items that people should consider incorporating into their summer toolkit that they might not be thinking about?
3: Living in San Francisco, like, we all have, like, an earthquake go bag, you know? And I'm like, I think people need, like, a summer go bag.
4: Having a go bag for something that feels fun. I love that.
3: To, like, what you said, it's like, do I have a towel? Do I have sunscreen? Do I have this thing? And I'm like, it's a lot to get that together. And then suddenly you're leaving for the beach or the park or whatever an hour later than you were going to.
2: Yes.
3: I buy in the fall a big beach towel. I buy two big beach towels because I need one for my body and one to put on the sand. But then, like,
4: okay, I never think ahead like this. Yeah.
3: A couple things of sunscreen, a disposable camera so we can stay off our phones, like something to capture the moment. And I keep it all in one big bag. And then when my friends are like, are you ready to go to the beach? I'm like, I was ready 5 minutes ago. And then you have your spots on the way to the beach, like the little bodega that you go to or the little sandwich shop. And it's just like, you know the directions and you have it planned ahead of time. So a go bag is the it girl accessory of the summer.
2: Yeah, I'll add to the go bag a beach umbrella because you're not going to be able to have those long beach days that you want if there's no shade. I got one a couple summers ago and it changes everything when you can, like, have a shade sun combo day. Otherwise, you're kind of tapping out after a couple hours. I'll also add a picnic blanket. I always have my picnic blanket in my car for, like, an impromptu, like, let's go to the park and, like, bring some snacks. Let's hang out. It's just so nice to have in the car, and you can also use it for the beach. And mine comes, like, in a little drawstring bag, so it's cute and very portable. And to Garrett's point about sunscreen, I have so many friends who still don't wear sunscreen.
3: Bad.
2: It blows my mind.
4: Some of them make me look like the Blair Witch.
2: Yes, the white cast is real. But, like, ask one of your, like, chic girlfriends what sunscreen she's using and just, like, get one of those because we're wearing sunscreen this summer. Yeah, I think sometimes people think planning is so unglamorous and they resist it at all costs. But a little bit of upfront planning, I find, can, like, give you the freedom to actually enjoy the experience, whether it's, like, planning for a trip or planning for your summer. Just a little bit of upfront planning goes so far.
4: Okay, there's this, like, idealized version of summer that feels similar to, like, New Year's Eve. You're trying to have the perfect night. You're trying to have the perfect year. You're trying to have the perfect summer. You're trying to play. You're trying to do a lot. We talked a lot about how people can sort of, like, plan and prepare for fun and program fun into their summer. But how can people let go of expectations around summer shoulds and lean into the spontaneity of the season?
2: If you want a romantic summer, you have to understand, like, part of romance is the unknown, and that is part of what makes it exciting. So you can plan, but also lean into, like, maybe I'll text somebody that I met at, like, the bar last weekend who I thought was really cool that I might want to be friends with. Or let's be open to, like, a camping trip, even though I've never been camping. I think having that attitude is part of having a romantic summer alongside the plans that you've made.
3: Yeah, and I think, like, for me, the idea that, like, there are other fish in the sea, the beautiful thing about life is that it is long. We've all had bad breakups. We've all fallen in love with another person pretty soon after that. You know, we've all paid for a dinner that we didn't really like and then gone and gotten burritos after and it fixed everything. I think, like, there is no yeah, shortage of life to be lived, and there is no shortage of, like, summers to be had. And I think that, as every Italian Nona on Instagram has proven, like, the longer we're alive, the better our chances are of getting it right. And summer's just a time to keep trying until you get it right. And there is always next summer.
4: Oh my gosh. Garrett, Carly, thank you both so much for joining us again.
2: Thank you, Brittany.
3: Thank you.
4: That was Garrett Schlichty, author and chef, and Carly Olson, a freelance journalist covering architecture, design, and business.
1: I'm Brittany Luce, and you've been listening to It's Been a Minute from NPR. Next up is Wild Card, the show where cards control the conversation. Here's host Rachel Martin.
5: Thank you, Brittany. My guest this week is actor John Cena.
6: I look back on, like, I had 23 years of being a pro wrestler.
5: Yeah.
6: What? What? That's my vocation.
5: John Cena is a WWE legend, but he has built a career as an entertainer that really transcends the ring. The first time I saw him lead a cast in a movie was the 2019 family film Playing with Fire. And his rapport with kids in that movie did not seem like acting at all. The man contains multitudes. His newest film is called Little Brother, and I am so very happy to welcome John Cena to Wildcard. Hi, John.
6: Thank you. Glad I could play today.
5: Here we go. Memories. I'm going to hold up three cards. And you pick, John, randomly. One, two, or three.
6: Has anyone ever asked you to pick?
5: Sometimes. We call that a dealer's choice.
6: Dealer's choice.
5: Okay. I'm going to go with two.
6: Okay.
5: When's the first time you really got in trouble?
6: My older brother Steve was performing in his second grade play at Central Elementary School in West Newbury, Massachusetts. Mm-hmm. I, before the show started, climbed up on the stage and said, "I'm Superman," and jumped off into a bunch of steel chairs. And there's a pretty cool picture of me peering up from one of the steel chairs with two huge black eyes.
5: Black eyes.
6: And it is just, I think that was the first time I worried everyone, but got in trouble as well. That's the first time I remember that.
5: You can draw such a clear line between that moment and what you ended up doing for a living.
6: Imagine that. Yeah.
5: Funny that. There's the performance gene percolated early, it seems.
6: Yep.
5: And being able to use your body.
6: Thinking you're invincible.
5: Not being afraid.
6: Yeah.
5: Thinking you're invincible.
6: Yeah.
5: And being comfortable with risk.
6: Yeah.
5: Was that emblematic in general of your childhood?
6: I think so. I've been using the term, like, courageous ignorance a lot.
5: Mm.
6: You know, a little bit of, certainly a lot of curiosity, but I think that the courageous ignorance of not knowing enough has led to a lot of interesting experiences.
5: It gives you permission, or you're giving yourself permission to be bold, to try things, and hopefully you don't get burned, but I imagine the risk reflex will kick in eventually and protect you from actually doing damage to your body.
6: I think that's well said, and even in the realm of, you do know your limits, like, you learn your limits. It's far more effective for me to learn my limits rather than to be told them. And mm-hmm. and I think that courageous ignorance, that blissful ignorance of, like, not even having the conversation about limits allows you to find them.
5: Yeah. You came from a big family. I mean, you were one of five brothers?
6: All boys.
5: Yeah. All boys. So... were your parents...
6: Everyone always does that. Oh, boys.
5: Well, I'm the mother of two boys. I love being the mom of boys. Boys are great. They are a total treat, adventure, craziness, all the things. But it does force one to think about what boundaries you need to put up, you know, just for safety. Or were your parents... what was their parenting strategy with you? I mean, were you different from your siblings?
6: I think their strategy was, like, just make sure they live, you know? will say, I tip my cap to my parents for not protecting me so much.
5: Mm.
6: And I think the rest of us, because it allowed us to live and it allowed us to kind of figure it out. We did get in a lot of trouble, but no one was ever severely injured, and we learned a whole lot of lessons.
5: Okay, next one. One, two, or three.
6: Gosh, I want to go dealer's choice on all these.
5: You can't,
6: so,
5: John!
6: Okay,
5: that's a different show.
6: It's your game, your rules, and if you say I can't, I can't. You already chose two. I will say you choose between one and three.
5: Oh my gosh. Okay. Okay, I'm going three. What's something your parents taught you to love?
6: Imagination.
5: Mm.
6: My dad was a huge theater buff. He directed small plays. He had aspirations to do larger things and then had a bunch of kids. My mom met my dad in the theater. He's directing a play where she was involved and, you know, a theater romance started and they formed a family out of that. Both of their roots are in imagination and performance.
5: Yeah.
6: And they taught us to love imagination. It was always embraced. I think my parents struggled to see parenting from the same level in a lot of cases and values from the same level in a lot of cases. But the one thing they wholeheartedly agreed upon was embracing of imagination.
5: Did your parents support the imagination part of your wrestling career? Did they appreciate it as the creative act
6: so
5: that
6: my,
5: it was?
6: My dad, oddly enough, like wrestling was and has always been our through line, like our conduit. He was one of the first homes in West Newbury to get cable television in like the mid-80s. Whoa. So we could watch more wrestling. So we used to beat the tar out of each other as kids. And when it was allowed, we had a ring in a wrestling league in the basement. When I say basement, I mean concrete and poles. Yeah. And the poles were like the ring posts. So we would wrestle next to the furnace that was heating the house. Like, that's what I mean by, like, not a lot of governance, as long as we're okay, kind of.
5: Yeah.
6: You know?
5: Yeah.
6: My dad fully embraced the imagination of WWE and pro wrestling. My mom didn't quite understand it. She just didn't want me to get hurt.
5: Yeah.
6: You know?
5: I get it. Coming up, actor John Cena on the moments when ambition have led him astray.
6: Those are my most teachable moments, and those are the ones I reflect on with guilt, borderline shame.
5: I'm Rachel Martin, and you're listening to Wildcard from NPR.
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5: I'm Rachel Martin, and you're listening to Wildcard from NPR, the show where cards control the conversation. And today, actor John Cena is playing the game, and it's time for him to draw the next card. Okay, round two. Three new cards.
6: Mm-hmm.
5: Insights. One, two, or three.
6: Dealer's choice.
5: Oh my God, John Cena, I can hear my editor being like, what? Are we going to let this stand? It's John Cena.
6: I'm picking one dealer's choice.
5: Okay. I'm going to ask this one. How big of a role does fear have in your life?
6: So it's definitely there. As a human being, it's definitely there. I think managed, certainly like fear of whatever life will deal. I simply have been very, very lucky in life. And every day that goes by, I realize more and more exponentially how lucky I am. So I think the fear of what's the worst that could happen wanes to, man, let's go out and try to do something good.
5: Mm-hmm.
6: As far as like fear of spiders, ledges, you know.
5: Are you afraid of spiders and ledges?
6: And snakes, heights.
5: Are you?
6: Yeah, but then again, like even then I'll sit and ask myself, so why am I afraid of this? Like, why am I skeeved out? You know, like, I think the ledges thing is the ledges and heights are the same thing. I'm a professional fall down man. So I know it.
5: But
6: like,
5: dude, didn't you have to stand up on like the pillars of the ring? That's high.
6: Yes, but that's also like, I'll be able to walk away from this. But then you also know if it was like, oh, if it was 3 more feet, I can't. So again, like, I think the ledges and heights thing is like, ah, oh, wouldn't want to take that spill because I know what taking a spill feels like, you know? I think a takeaway is like, we certainly all have fear, and we should have fear. I tend to try to talk about mine and figure it out, you know? Mm-hmm. Man, I could have the fear, like a fear of mine or a trigger of mine is not feeling heard.
5: Not feeling heard.
6: Yes. Yes. That, huh. Man, that puts me in defense. Whew. I've worked hard to create far more of a balance there, but I think it's like, I started not really, as anybody's first pick as a professional, and then somehow made it to every cut. And then finally, it took years for people to kind of listen to me, even though I thought I had good ideas, and I ended up having some ideas that were good and kind of did good, not only for myself, but everyone involved. So maybe there's a fear in there that like, oh, I'm not heard or I'm not enough, you know, but I think this is something a lot of folks struggle with and a lot of folks think. I just think it's okay to have fear.
5: Yeah. Okay. Last one in this round.
6: We will do number
5: one, two. Has ambition ever led you astray?
6: So I'm going to ask you to use more words. What do you define by astray?
5: Well, it's a great pushback. Have you ever done a thing because it was going to get you somewhere in your career and you didn't like who you were when you were doing it? I guess that's the root of that question.
6: So the answer to that is yes, and I'm faced with those all the time. I think we all are. Those are my most teachable moments, and those are the ones I reflect on with guilt, borderline shame.
5: Really?
6: Because you define your values, and you define, you know, how you want to live, and if an opportunity comes where you're like, oh man, this could be really good, but it's not who I am.
5: Yeah.
6: People see through that immediately. And then you feel guilt of like, IOUs or paper IOUs are cool, but the currency you have is your integrity, is who you are. And, you know, everything and everybody's got a price is a real comment. You gotta be accountable. That weight's heavy. It's heavy. Mm-hmm.
5: Is there an example you would feel comfortable sharing?
6: I think one time I tried to get involved with an entrepreneurial social network startup. Mm-hmm. And I didn't tell my boss. Mm-hmm. And we talk about everything. This was a like, man, we're going to do this together. And in potentially being part of this startup, my name's John Cena, so I would essentially be leveraging intellectual property.
5: Yeah.
6: That's a team decision. And
5: this is when you were wrestling, yeah.
6: And I love and trust my boss. He's far more than my boss.
5: Sorry, John, is this your agent or like the head of WWE?
6: No, this Vince McMahon.
5: Oh, the big boss.
6: The big boss.
5: Vince
6: yes.
5: McMahon. Yeah.
6: I was just trying to get more money. Mm-hmm. Simply, I have my own philosophy on social networks. I'm very limited in my use by design. So it's not something I'm interested in. not too fond of like limited access stuff. And this was a curated idea that seemed nice, but I looked at the projections and man, my boss found out. And to be honest, he was great. He was great. He like walked me through the, okay, this is the choice you've made. Let's walk through all the tentacles of what might happen. And in a moment where it was a direct violation of trust to somebody I had worked years and he invested years in trusting me too. Mm-hmm. So it was a moment where he could have just gone nuclear because, you know, trust takes years to build and moments to destroy. And he didn't. He didn't. He had patience and tolerance. And I think possibly as an entrepreneur himself, maybe try to put himself in my shoes and walked me through it. And like, it took 5 minutes or less to realize, like, I'm such an idiot. And I immediately called the company back and said, I'm out. This isn't for me.
5: And isn't it a lovely gift to have people in your life, whether it was Vince or your wife now, who can see around your blind spots, right? Like, sometimes we can't see what's good for us. And you need other people who you love and trust to be like, I don't think this is you.
6: Yeah.
5: I don't think it is. I think.
6: I really do like that perspective. Also, we can't see it all. The term blind spots, I think, is incredible. And everyone has a different perspective. And the folks I have around me, no one shares the same. Like, it's almost as if if we all say yes to an idea, it's a no, because something's wrong. Like, we're all missing something.
5: Oh, interesting. Yeah.
6: Our conversations are all, have we seen it from this side? Have we seen it from this side? And
5: yeah,
6: the environment that, like, yo, that's okay. Whatever your perspective is, it's okay. That's why we have the time to talk about this.
5: Yeah.
6: So I love the term blind spots. I think that's very appropriate.
5: If you're just tuning in, this is Wild Card from NPR, the show where cards control the conversation. I'm Rachel Martin, and my guest today is actor John Cena. And it's time for John to pick the next card. John Cena, we're at round 3.
6: Okay.
5: Beliefs. Three new cards.
6: All right.
5: One, two, or three.
6: Starting with dealer's choice.
5: Starting with
6: dealer's choice. This is the last one I'll use, I promise.
5: I feel so much power. It's just, no one really gives me this kind of control. I'm really into it. Okay, let's see. Wow. These are all pretty good. All right, I'm going to ask this one.
6: Sure.
5: Have your feelings about death changed over time?
6: Yes, I will die. And I think about that often. And I never, you know what? I always used to say it out loud, like, as a young person, again, having fun with life, like, oh, I'm not really going to make it till I'm 40. Or if I make it till I'm 40, I've overstayed my welcome. That was just cannon fodder. Yeah. And to do things that were like dopamine hits. Like, that is just a way to say that, to be like, this is okay to do because I'm not going to make it till 40, right?
5: Yeah.
6: Now my perspective has changed that we all die. We are all going to die. And it gives me gratitude towards the now. It makes me excited for things down the road. It allows me to reflect with great feelings. It's why I don't have a void for retirement. I have love and gratitude and thanks. Mm-hmm. If my day gets a little gritty, I'm alive. You know, when we start saying, like, what's the worst that could happen? You could not be alive, you know, and I know life will deal me a whole set of challenges, and the challenges will get different exponentially as the days go on and the birthdays pass. Mm-hmm. I think about my mortality often, and I encourage folks to do more of that, and not from a morbid sense, from a factual sense.
5: Yeah.
6: We all think we got all the time in the world. And I think when you realize you don't, it helps you appreciate the time you have, at least from my perspective.
5: Yeah, for sure. Same. I also wonder, I wanted to ask you about your involvement with the Make-A-Wish Foundation.
6: Sure.
5: Because especially in the
6: bonus question
5: under the architecture of this question in particular about death, though, because these are kids, you first of all, you have like the Guinness World Record or something of most Make-A-Wish visits. I mean, it's really incredible, John, the amount of time that you've given to kids who are having a hard struggle. And I imagine some of those kids who you have spent time with have died, have passed on.
6: Mm-hmm.
5: And that is the toughest of things, to watch children suffer.
6: Mm-hmm.
5: And I wonder how that has impacted your view of living and your thoughts about dying.
6: So that's a great question. Again, there is not a better chin check on like how bad are my problems than to go into someone really climbing a steep hill. And when that when that person is like a young person. And to see them so full of joy and excitement and hope, even with that steep climb, it has made a world of difference in my life, even when I didn't understand why it was making a world of difference. I think at a younger age, I very much appreciated always being involved with Make-A-Wish. Mm-hmm. It really had a profound impact on, we do have a select amount of time, and that's beyond our control, period. Mm-hmm. And you can still have joy, and you can still have excitement, and you can still be curious, and you can still have an imagination. Mm. My experience with Make-A-Wish was incredible, incredible. Getting a lot of letters after the visits, explaining circumstances. Those are emotional to read. It doesn't slight the moments that

0: realize it.
1: Yeah. Last one.
0: Okay.
1: 1, 2, 3. What you got?
0: I want to say dealer's choice, but your producer's going to kill me. We'll go number 2.
1: What truth guides your life more than any other?
0: That's a good one. The powerful play goes on. We get to contribute a verse. It's pretty good.
1: The powerful play goes on.
0: We get to contribute a verse. Oh me, oh life. Whitman. Truth in itself is, it's possessive. Truth is constantly changing. We're constantly finding out more. As the facts change, I change my mind. What we know today will be outdated tomorrow. And tomorrow, today's answer is wrong, but it's right now. And that's okay. That's fine. We don't have to, we can evolve. We can change. I think that's the truth. The only truth is the constant of change and the fact that we're mortal, you know, and until those things are fixed, that's it. The only constant is change. And we are all, we are all renters.
1: Okay, John Cena, we end the show the same way every time, with a trip in our memory time machine.
0: Okay.
1: In the memory time machine, you revisit one moment from your past. It's not a moment you want to change anything about. It's just a moment you'd like to linger in a little longer.
0: Sure.
1: What moment do you choose?
0: Oh, my goodness, my wedding day.
1: Yeah?
0: The week was great. The lead up was great. The day, it felt like it lasted a while. Man, it was just such a great day. Such a great day. And
1: I'm sure there were many moments. Can you give me one?
0: Yeah, us eating chocolate chip cookies way in the cheap seats, just looking at everybody having such a good time. Because our mission statement was, this day is about us. It's about allowing our friends to hold us accountable if we hit tough times as a team. And in doing that, we are going to be as hospitable as we can and try to create an environment of love and joy. Because that's, if it starts with us, it'll just permeate. And towards the end of the night, we're just each eating a wonderful chocolate chip cookie, to look at each other, and they're having a lot of fun out there. This is such a good moment.
1: John Cena, you can see him in the new film, Little Brother. It was such a pleasure to do this with you. Thank you.
0: Thanks so much.
1: And that's it for this week's Wild Card from NPR. I'm Rachel Martin. We'll shuffle the deck and be back next week. Same time, same place. You've been listening to the It's Been a Minute and Wild Card Radio Hour from NPR. 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